0: 90-year-old Khadija Farrakhan, the longtime wife of Nation of Islam leader Louis Farrakhan, has died. The Nation of Islam announced her death in a statement. Often called the First Lady of the Nation of Islam, she was married to Louis Farrakhan for 72 years, and they helped lead the religious and social political movement from a mosque on Chicago's South Side. Louis Farrakhan assumed an international leadership role in the Nation of Islam after the assassination of Malcolm X more than 60 years ago. A multimillionaire is backing off his complaints that China is funding opposition to a data center project in Utah. NPR's Jeff Brunfield has more.
1: Canadian investor Kevin O'Leary is best known as a member of the cast of Shark Tank, but he's also tried to build a massive data center in Utah. After he ran into local resistance, he went on cable news to accuse several organizations and individuals of being paid by the Chinese government. One of them was Gabby Finlayson, a Utah native.
2: I think it's difficult for some of these folks to fathom the idea that real people wouldn't just say, like, thank you, Kevin O'Leary, for ruining our environment. So it has to be China.
1: In a post on X, O'Leary now says he has no evidence that Finlayson or others are funded by China. Fox News has also issued an apology for allowing him to speak about it on their programs. Jeff Brumfield, NPR News.
0: Luxury retailer Saks has emerged from Chapter 11 bankruptcy in a much scaled-down mode with a new name, Exemplar, and a new business plan. The company says it will now focus on luxury retail. I'm Dan Ronan, NPR News.
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4: 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I'm Maria Hinojosa.
5: Hello.
6: Slave.
5: Yes.
6: I was in a meeting. I just read your text.
4: It is January 9th, 2026, and producer Julieta Martinelli steps out of a meeting to answer a call.
6: He is getting out today?
5: I'm heading right there to the nursing home right now.
4: It's a call that we've been waiting for a long time.
5: As we speak, they're trying for him out now. The reason they didn't tell us yesterday, because the policies, they can tell you when they're coming on.
4: Julieta's on the phone with Suave, a former juvenile lifer and the subject of our Pulitzer Prize-winning podcast about life after incarceration. I met Suave over 30 years ago and stayed in touch with him for decades while he was in prison. Then, in our podcast, Suave, we documented his release in 2017 and his reentry. Julieta was a producer and host of the second season of the podcast.
7: In our second season, we met Suave's mentor and father figure in prison, a man in his 90s named Frank Ross. Frank was awaiting a decision that could grant him his release from prison. And today, there was finally news.
5: He is being transferred as we speak.
6: Okay, I'm trying to find a flight tonight as soon as possible. How do you feel?
5: I'm emotional. I mean, has that man been in prison? Yeah.
4: After nearly 50 years behind bars, Frank Ross was free. There were no friends or family waiting outside the prison gates.
7: That's because Frank is being released under Pennsylvania's Compassionate Release Statute, also known as a medical transfer. That's a law that creates a pathway for seriously ill people in prison to be released to seek out better health care on the outside.
4: Frank taught Suave how to read and write. He mentored and he fathered him, along with hundreds of other young men in prison. In exchange, Suave always thought that he would help care for Frank in his final days when they were both in prison.
6: Yeah.
5: And
6: look what's happening. Oh, I can't believe it. Okay, well, this took me totally by surprise, but I'm happy. I'm happy for you.
4: Now, Suave could repay the man who had given him so much, and Frank Ross would just maybe have an opportunity for a dignified death on the outside. Maybe, because nothing in the prison system is ever predictable or simple. On today's episode, Released to Die, a series that takes a look at compassionate release for sick and elderly people imprisoned in Pennsylvania. Compassionate release aims to address one of the fastest growing trends in incarceration in the United States, something experts call the grain of American prisons. We'll take a dive into the current compassionate release laws, what it's like to get sick in prison, and what it really means to have a chance to die free. Between 2001 and 2018, more than 30,000 people aged 55 or older died in prison. Never have there been so many older people behind bars, and the number is steadily rising. By 2030, they will be one-third of the prison population.
7: The reason? Harsh sentencing practices that started in the 70s and peaked through the 80s and 90s to today. Data shows that this led to more people than ever serving long sentences, including life without parole. And you've probably heard the term, mandatory minimums.
4: Coupled with three-strike laws and other tough-on-crime policies, that meant more people going to prison and for longer periods of time. Prison populations exploded with vast racial discrepancies in sentencing. And with so many life sentences or decades-long sentences, it was only a matter of time until those people became older and sicker, with prisons unable to meet their healthcare needs.
7: That's part of the reason why almost every state and the federal prison system have some kind of compassionate release policy. It's a way to grant early release from prison to sick or elderly incarcerated individuals who have no other real avenue within the court system. In Pennsylvania prisons, where Frank Ross is, an incarcerated person may petition the court for a temporary transfer to either a hospital, a long-term facility, or hospice. In order to be considered, someone like Frank must meet seven different parameters. Most importantly, they must be seriously ill and expected to have less than a year to live and be able to prove that their healthcare needs are better met on the outside. If they were to be cured of their terminal illness on the outside, they could be returned to prison.
4: Compassionate release is for people who know that they're going to die. The question is, will they get to die on the outside? Julieta's going to pick up the story from here.
7: The day of Frank's release, Suave rushes to the healthcare facility for seniors where he's been transferred. Frank is already there, in a shared room separated by a flimsy curtain surrounded by bare white walls. He texts me to FaceTime him.
8: You want to talk to him?
9: Yes, hi. Okay. Hi, Mr. Ross. Congratulations.
8: No, you don't have to do that. Just talk to the phone. Just...
10: Oh, no. The first time you held a cell phone.
8: Yeah.
9: Oh, wow. Yeah. Wow. Technology's really changed.
7: Frank tries to put the video call on his ear. He's never held a cell phone. He was convicted in 1980 and was always kind of an old school guy in prison. He never even got a tablet.
9: Hi, Mr. Ross. How are you? Congratulations.
8: This guy ain't got a good look right now. I'm just kidding that way. I mean, he looks better than on television.
9: Really?
8: He done lost some weight. He looks good.
7: On his first day out of prison, Frank seems primarily occupied with Suave's weight. I mean, he calls Suave his son, after all.
9: He looks good, right? How do you feel?
8: Well, I'm talking about him right now.
7: Now, Frank is hard to understand. He's 93, he's lost his teeth, and he doesn't have dentures. Besides the ravages of cancer, he's also struggling with cognitive decline due to dementia. Over the last few years in prison, he was mostly bedridden, sometimes in a wheelchair and fully dependent on other incarcerated men to care for him.
8: Yeah. How are you today?
9: I'm very happy because of your news.
8: Are you going to come to visit me tomorrow?
9: I am, yes. I'm getting on a plane tonight so I can see you tomorrow morning.
8: Whenever, I'll be here.
7: Before we hang up the phone, Frank lays down his chief interest in letting us in to make this series. He's hoping it will help him bring some attention to his writing.
10: I get him an agent because he's trying to get some of his work out.
11: You have your boxes and stuff with you?
10: Yes, of course. We're going to try to get you an agent.
7: Frank hopes to get more of his writing published before he dies. The only item Frank insisted on bringing with him from his prison cell was a box filled with stories, nearly 5 decades of writing. To understand who Frank is as a person, you have to understand that above all, he is a writer, and writers dream of sharing their love of words. That's how Suave and Frank crossed paths 3 decades ago at a maximum security prison in Philadelphia. Suave was in his early 20s, and Frank was in his late 50s. We actually told this story at length in an episode of Suave Season 2, but I'll give you a summary.
12: Hey, Frank, what's going on, buddy?
7: This is a phone call between Suave and Frank from 2023, when Frank was still in prison.
12: Not much. I'm over here, man. I'm over here telling my people how much you showed me when I was in prison, right? And what did you do?
8: I learned how to do write fiction since I've been here.
12: How many screenplays have you written?
8: Well, I got 45 now, and I got about 90 short stories.
7: 45 screenplays and 90 short stories. A portion of it was published. Frank was profiled in newspapers decades ago. Some of his books are still out there for purchase. And more than a writer, Frank was a teacher.
12: There was hundreds, if not thousands of people in the DOC that he showed how to read and write. And I was one of them.
7: Frank was an old head, an old timer, and someone who commanded respect. Suave says Frank didn't really get involved in prison politics. He never got in trouble, and he minded his own business. When he took a liking to someone, though, he approached them with a curious proposition.
12: He was one of the dudes that he had enough heart to step to me, I guess. He was like, hey, young boy, let me talk to you. And I used to tell him, look, man, what can you get for me, right? And he's like, I got some pen and paper for you.
7: That's how he and Suave became close. Suave was illiterate, but over time and under a teacher like Frank, Suave learned how to read and write. Frank then encouraged him to pursue an education, and Suave eventually graduated with a bachelor's within prison walls. Frank did the same for countless others. Now, years later, as I prepare to go meet him in person for the first time, I think about a conversation I had with Frank over the phone as he waited for his compassionate release application to be reviewed.
8: In my conversation paper, I didn't say I earned the right to come home, which I don't think you ever do if you take somebody's life. But I asked for mercy, that's all I asked for. And I can't ask for no more.
7: Frank said he would never earn the right to come home. He took someone's life. All he was asking for was mercy.
4: When we come back, we learn more about what it means to receive compassionate release, and we hear about Frank's challenges of trying to start over, even though he's terminally ill. Stay with us. No te vayas.

0: It's Latino USA. I'm Maria Hinojosa. Before the break, we learned about the life of Frank Ross, how he ended up in prison, and the challenges of his release under Pennsylvania's compassionate release law. Senior producer Julieta Martinelli is going to continue with the story from here.
1: The day after Frank is released, I meet Suave outside Frank's door on the fourth floor of a senior living facility in Philly. We make our way into the room. Frank looks frail, much older than I'd imagined. He's wearing an unfastened hospital gown that's fallen down to his stomach. He's hooked to an oxygen tank and fast asleep.
2: What's up, Pop?
1: Suave wakes him gently, holding out the balloons.
2: I know it's not till next week. I had to take care of you, Pop.
1: Suave lays out a pint of chocolate ice cream, a slice of chocolate cake, cookies, and other goodies.
3: That looks so good.
2: So what I'm going to do, we're going to sing Happy Birthday
3: to you.
2: Happy Birthday to you. Happy Birthday, dear Frank, to freedom. Happy Birthday to you.
3: Happy Birthday.
1: Frank smiles through the celebration, but it soon becomes clear that he's not doing well. It's at that moment that I notice how swollen Frank's legs are. It looks really painful. And as the sheets slide, I see a palm-sized ankle monitor snap tightly around his ankle, a mandatory condition for his release. You know, in case he runs away, this man who can't walk on his own or get out of bed. It's not long before visitors start rolling in.
2: Oh my goodness, Frank Ross!
1: Frank's face lights up. First his sister-in-law and then his friend Mohammed. They spent decades together in prison. Mohammed is 84, out for a year now, after securing his own release under commutation from the governor.
2: Hey, man. It's my pleasure.
4: Long time.
2: Hey, you look good. Listen, man. Suave called. I said, what? I said, I'm here. Hey, you got a lot of late people coming to see you today.
1: He's right. Within a few minutes, Frank's bed is surrounded. I count four former lifers in the room, men who all were once sentenced to life in prison and thought that they would grow old and die inside together. Here, free, eating chocolate cake, sharing war stories, reminiscing. Silly things like who still owes who money for commissary ice cream.
2: He always money from the ice cream, remember?
5: That food.
2: I don't know what he talked.
6: They left ice cream behind.
5: I don't know what
6: he talked about. I don't know. But how do you feel about it? You remember, Frank, when we was all on the same block?
1: At some point, Suave walks off and stands by the door. I see him discreetly wipe his eyes with his sleeve.
2: Huh?
3: How do you feel?
2: Emotional. I see him smile. Look at him smiling. See him smile and not have to worry about count time.
6: I just think that for us, this is what it's all about. Changing policies and bringing people home.
3: Good to see you again.
2: Hi, Uncle Frank.
3: Let me get out the way.
1: I step out of the room to give the family privacy as Frank meets nieces and nephews and other family for the first time.
2: You know who I am?
6: Oh, that's Larry.
2: Huh? I'm Scooby.
6: Oh, man.
2: Yo, I heard so much about you. I'm glad to meet you.
1: On the way out, Suave tells me that he feels overwhelmed. He says he's worried about how frail Frank looks.
6: This compassionate release stuff, to me, is really bullshit. Because I can't remember where he's at. Sitting in the bed with an ankle monitor this big. You call that compassionate? First of all, I want to say I am extremely happy that somebody decided enough is enough, right?
1: The thing is, legally, Frank couldn't be considered for compassionate release any earlier. even though he's had a cancer diagnosis for years. Frank is representative of an issue that many others are also facing. There are currently more than 10,000 people that are considered senior citizens in Pennsylvania prisons today. While there aren't public numbers on how many of those are ill and have also submitted petitions for compassionate release, we do know that only 54 people have been granted compassionate release over the last 15 years.
0: Advocates say the problem is in how the compassionate release statute is written. While it's meant to remedy the crisis of those aging behind bars, it falls short of actually being able to assist many people because of the built-in requirement for their deaths to be imminent. And in the midst of their illness, they also have to be able to find a lawyer to take on their case.
1: Not to mention that if, like Frank, they're lucky enough to be granted release, they must remain under constant monitoring.
0: If they were to be cured of their illness, they could be sent back to prison. So, people like Suave, lawyers and activists in Pennsylvania, have long asked, where's the compassion in that?
4: Where are we going?
7: So, we're in Philly now, looking at, I think, 30th Street Station. We're in a car on our way to Germantown, which is a little bit in the suburbs.
1: A few weeks later, we're in Philly again, this time with Maria. She's known Suave since 93, and while he was in prison, she often heard Suave talk about Frank on the phone.
7: And yeah, the team is reunited. Suave, Julieta, and me on our way to meet Frank Ross. I'm so overwhelmed because it's real life.
1: When we arrive, Frank is wearing a sweater, sweatpants, and tennis shoes. He's seated up in his chair, hair combed, waiting for his visitors.
3: How are you?
8: Oh my goodness,
3: good to see you, Mr. Ross. Look at you with your lunch. How you doing? You look good. I didn't even recognize you when you walked in. Thank you.
1: Suave walks over to Frank and hands him a folder. It's filled with typewritten pages, short stories that Frank once mailed to Suave while he was in prison.
6: I'm gonna show you something. I got it.
1: They talk quietly as they look through the pages.
7: They have this little secret communication thing going on, which I just love.
6: It's a new thing. They got everything there. Yeah. Look at this stuff. Frank had a picture.
1: Following an afternoon eating hoagies, Frank's request, laughing and sharing stories, Frank turns to me.
6: You're like old man. Like old man. Let me tell you that I have that word you mentioned?
4: You have a mention.
6: Did I tell you?
4: Yeah, this morning.
1: He asks me again if he's already told me he has dementia.
6: And that is cool explanation, man.
1: Frank says that dementia feels, quote, cuckoo crazy. He says he first realized he had it a few years ago when he had to be hospitalized and taken outside the prison.
6: All kind of cuckoo stuff is running in your head.
1: So what does dementia feel like? All kinds of cuckoo stuff running in your head.
6: I remember four institutions of my mother. And she was in the house, and she was dirty. The hair was matted. She was by your complexion. She's black. She looked horrible.
1: He describes a moment in the hospital where he was suddenly transported back to the house where he was born in 1933. His mother was there, but she was dirty and her hair was matted. She looked horrible, he says. He started crying.
9: And I remember we kept crying. I couldn't believe that my mother. And then I met my petition.
1: You know what I mean? Frank says that's when he started asking questions, and he realized that he was seeing and hearing things that weren't there, things that had already happened, or things that he simply imagined. But all of it felt so real.
9: I was the only one who knew I had it. Other two didn't even know that. You talk to them about something, they walked in and come back, they done forgot it.
1: He says it was in that hospital that he realized that he was surrounded by other dementia patients. He would talk to them about something, and then they would forget and have the same conversation all over again. He realized then that he was the only one that knew he had it.
9: I knew I had it, but I didn't know how to control it. They control you.
1: But he couldn't control it. It was terrifying.
9: I don't know how I'd be able to even tell you. I don't know why I didn't tell you how bad it's been. I know.
1: Suddenly, Frank gets really agitated. He's mad at Suave for not telling us that he has dementia, just like the men he met in the hospital. Suddenly, he forgot. I stop recording. On the way out, I can see the hurt in Suave's eyes. And it's then that I realize how limited our time with Frank really is. Frank has made it clear to me over and over that he wants his story told. But I fear we're fighting against time.
0: We'll continue to follow Frank's journey and the trials of acclimating to life on the outside when the state has decided to release you to die. That's next time on Latino USA. But first, for the rest of today's episode, we're going to take a detour to meet another person who knows what it's like to grow old and to become seriously ill behind bars. Someone too sick to remain in prison, but not sick enough by Pennsylvania's current law to get compassionate release. And we'll look at the particular health challenges faced by women in prison. We had an opportunity to learn more about this when we met a woman named Marie Scott. Her nickname is Michi, and she's 72 years old. She was sentenced to life in prison at just 19 years old, and she spent more than half a century at a woman's prison in Pennsylvania. In January of 2026, she was given a second chance.
10: So, I'm free after doing 53 years in prison. And right now, it doesn't even feel like I have feet because everything I do is float.
0: She's now getting adjusted to her new life. But before she was released, Michi says she spent years dealing with health issues inside the prison. It started with painful sciatica that made it hard to walk. She thinks this was from decades of sleeping on a hard prison mattress.
10: Sciatica hit my right leg and I dragged it until forever. And that kind of pain, when you have a sciatic attack, people don't understand. That's the kind of pain that makes you holler.
0: Coupled with decades of prison meals, lacking in nutrition, limited access to the outdoors, and little access to doctors, Michi's health issues grew. She says she also worried about cancer. She saw so many women inside the prison getting diagnosed when it was already too late.
10: Plenty of women that died of cancer in there and died shortly thereafter.
0: And there is something to her observation. A recent study from the National Institute of Health found that women in prison are more likely to develop some kinds of cancer, and they're also more likely to die because of it. One day, Michi found a lump in her breast, and she pushed to see a doctor.
10: And he said, "Ms. Scott?" I said, "Yeah." He said, "I'm sorry to tell you, you have breast cancer."
0: Michi says she fought cancer behind bars at the same time that she applied for commutation. That's a process that requires governor approval and that basically suspends the rest of a person's sentence. Eventually, Michi was granted her freedom. She was released just 2 days before Frank Ross in January of 2026.
10: I'm just so glad that I'm still alive while I'm out here. I got free. Being free is one thing, but staying alive is another. And that's what I'm trying to do. Stay alive.
0: Michi's story would soon paint a vivid picture of what growing old and getting sick in prison feels like, how similar her experience was to Frank's, and how being a woman can make those health challenges somehow even tougher to navigate in prison. Now, it's undeniable that we know less about the experiences of women behind bars. Part of that is because women make up a smaller percentage of the incarcerated population across the board in both federal and state prisons. The Prison Policy Initiative says that about 10% of people in prison are women. But just as the number of aging people behind bars is growing rapidly, so is the number of women. According to a study by the Pennsylvania Reentry Coalition, the rate of incarceration for women rose more than 50% faster than that of men between 1980 and 2014. That's why experts say it's important to understand how both gender and age play a part in healthcare needs and why reform aimed at reducing the number of elderly incarcerated people is actually really important. And also, dear listener, a warning, there are mentions of sexual assault, so take care. Senior producer Julieta Martinelli picks up the story from here.
1: A few weeks after her release, on a dark, rainy morning in April, Suave, Michi, and I meet at Community College of Philadelphia, where Suave works. We sit down together in a classroom. Before we get into her cancer diagnosis in prison, Michi asks if we can take a detour to talk about her past.
10: I was raised in Teaneck, New Jersey, 3 blocks from the Isley brothers. We all grew up together. Going between Teaneck, New Jersey, Topeka, Kansas, and Orlando, Florida, those are the places that I grew up.
1: Michi lived with her dad. Her mom had passed away when she was young, and she says her father's girlfriend just didn't like having her around. So she was shuffled around the family. At some point, Michi says that she and her older sister ended up living with an aunt. Michi says that her sister was sexually assaulted by their uncle, and later, so was she.
10: I learned how to jump out of second floor windows because he would pick my lock, and I couldn't keep him out of my room.
1: When she got older, Michi says she gathered the courage to tell her aunt.
10: You know, I wasn't like, let this come in here again and I'll kill him. I didn't have the killer effect. I was only 5, 6, 7. It went on until I was 15 years old.
1: She says nothing really came of it. Michi felt ashamed. Later, when staying with her grandfather, she says she was molested by a neighbor.
10: And he said, if you scream, I'll kill you. And I didn't scream.
1: By 16, Michi had a baby. By 17, she had run away. In the streets, she says she was introduced to all kinds of things. But the worst...
10: Don't nobody tell you, hey, this is heroin. You take this, you're going to throw up and not like it at first. But after that, you're going to need it after 3 days. And then you're going to start feeling sick, dope sick.
1: That's exactly what happened.
10: I got shot. I got stabbed. I got sodomized. I got everything that could happen to somebody that young. If you're homeless in New York, you're going to get raped. That's par for the course.
1: Without support and now fighting an addiction, Michi says that she decided to give up custody of her son. Eventually, she says she was able to get clean. Her father told her to return to Philadelphia.
10: And that was the worst thing that could have happened to me.
1: She took the first job she found at a restaurant. One night, while working the cash register at the front, Michi says that her sister ran in. She told her that she heard the men about to come in were plotting to rob her. When the men walked into the restaurant, Michi says she told them she had a gun under the register. A lie. And then,
10: all of a sudden, this guy comes from the in part of the restaurant and has a silver gun up in his hand, and he's telling them to get the out, cussing at the guys.
1: After a life of abuse, Michi says she felt cared for.
10: I felt like if a guy took me to the movies, he was in love with me. If he wanted to take me to dinner, he's getting ready to pull out a ring and ask me to marry him. So if he saves my life, how you think I feel? He's a hero. I owe my life for him. There's nothing that this guy could ask me that I would say no to. So 10 days later, when he asked me to go on a robbery with him, I said, what am I supposed to do? He said, just be a lookout. I said, a lookout for what? And he said, for any man that comes or cops to come. But it didn't end up happening like that.
1: Michi says she had never done anything like that. But she figured all she had to do was stand outside a gas station. Instead, when they got there,
10: he wanted me to go inside with him. And he wanted me to search the man when he put that knife around his neck. And the man had a watch, a wallet, and a gun. And I felt it. I don't know how many hundreds of times lifers will always think to themselves in their room, some quiet place, how that crime could have been done differently. I wished that I would have took that gun and shot my co-defendant. That's what I wished.
1: What actually happened was far different from the fantasy that she would later envision in her cell.
10: We went in, I searched him, I went to the safe. And the man had told us, his name is Mr. Michael Kerrigan. I don't want to call him the man because he's part of me. Mr. Kerrigan said, there's a safe over there, it's already open. And I went over and there were these coins wrapped up in paper. That's all that was in the safe. And I took them all.
1: Michi says when she looked outside, she saw the victim's co-worker who was arriving for his shift.
10: I screamed, and when I screamed, the gun went off. And I didn't see it, but I knew that he had killed our victim. And he ran to the door, and my feet are like stuck like cement in the ground. That man lost his life. For $87. No number. If I had said $87 million, that man lost his life for $1 billion. It wouldn't be worth it. No money, no nothing would be worth taking somebody's life. I can tell you that. Even though I didn't kill him, I'm responsible for his death. And I can tell you what it feels like to be responsible for killing somebody.
1: Michi and the shooter went to trial separately. Both received life sentences.
0: When we come back, we hear more from Michi about her life in prison, the challenges of accessing healthcare inside, and how being a woman makes the situation all that more complicated. Stay with us. No te vayas.

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1: It's Latino USA. I'm Maria Hinojosa. We've been hearing from Michi about how a traumatic childhood ultimately led her down a road that ended in a prison cell. Now we're going to hear from her about what growing older and sicker in prison really feels like. Senior producer Julieta Martinelli continues the story here.
2: And that's how the years went by at SCI Muncie. Michi says that she was far from a model prisoner in the beginning. She ran away three times. On one occasion, she was caught a couple of months later.
3: I was 8 weeks pregnant.
2: She says she gave birth in shackles.
3: I had a little girl, and that little girl is in her 40s now. I never got to raise her.
2: The baby's aunt, on her father's side, took custody.
3: I said, when she gets old enough to call you anything, let her call you mom. Because my mother died when I was three. And when I asked my aunt, about 5 years old, could I call her mommy, she said no. And that hurt me. And I never wanted my daughter to feel like I felt when I was denied calling somebody mom.
2: Eventually, Michi was able to attend therapy in prison. She says that she spoke out loud for the first time with other women about the abuse she had endured, about the shame that she carried so deep inside of her, about the terrible thing that she was a part of, just so she could feel valued by a man she didn't even know.
3: Loathed myself for what I did. I am a person of embarrassment. I am a person of regret. I am a person of negligence. I am a person of bad, but I am also a person of good. Today, I am a person of good. You know, my life is worth something now. It wasn't before, but it's worth something now.
2: Michi says she has now been sober for over 30 years. In prison, she says she made it her mission to help other women do the same. Michi's story is rife with trauma, but as she tells us, it's not so different from the experiences of many of the women she met in prison. A recent study by the Council of Criminal Justice estimates that about 70% of incarcerated women report being victims of abuse or sexual assault in their childhood. Women in prison also consistently report higher rates of mental health issues and addiction. All of these factors raise the likelihood that these women will have more severe health issues, especially as they get older. People who study access to healthcare in prison say that institutions are not prepared to address complex healthcare needs like these. Michi says her experience with the healthcare system was basically non-existent.
3: You mean the care that health give you? Or your own health that you care for? Because there is no healthcare. You know, the people come to play doctor on us.
2: Michi says that as she got older, she began to lose friends one by one, some to cancer and others to various other illnesses. It was from these women that she learned to take meticulous care of herself and to note any changes in her body.
3: This one day I get in the shower and I feel it's not. And I said, oh, that had to come overnight. Let me jump on this now. What is inside of me?
2: Michi says she put in a request for a visit in the prison infirmary. She saved up for money for the $5 copay. Yes, incarcerated people also have a copay.
3: Pay my $5. I said, look, a knot just popped up on me overnight. I need a check for cancer. So it took them like a month to put me on the list for ultrasound. They said it was fine, that I was on a stage two.
2: But Michi didn't trust the results. She wanted to attack cancer as hard as possible. She wanted to live. So she insisted on another opinion. She wanted to see a doctor at a hospital.
3: They finally came back a month later and took me out to see the oncologist. He did his own, And a half an hour later, he came back and he said, "Ms. Scott," and he sat down and said, "Yeah." He said, "I'm sorry to tell you, you have breast cancer."
2: She began chemotherapy. Because Michi was not terminal, she couldn't apply for compassionate release. But Michi could apply for something called commutation. That's a process that could potentially reduce her life sentence and allow her to be released from prison. Michi had tried once to apply but had been denied. She decided to try again. With the support of the Abolitionist Law Center, who also represented Frank Ross, Michi says that many people wrote letters of support, including some within the prison administration. Supporters on the outside made calls and wrote letters to the governor and the Board of Parole asking for her release. By then, Leroy Saxton, the actual shooter, was already free. He was resentenced and released from prison years prior when laws governing juvenile life sentences were amended. And yet, Michi, who received a life sentence for murder despite not killing anyone herself, was still in prison. Supporters asked the state to consider the 50 years she spent inside, her rehabilitation, and her illness.
3: And I used the rest of that time in Muncie fighting breast cancer to the point where I said, "Just take the other one too. I don't want either one of them because I don't ever want to go through what I went through trying to get rid of breast cancer."
2: Eventually, she had a double mastectomy.
3: So now I don't have any breasts, but I don't want cancer coming up in me through no breasts, you know? So if it comes again, it's going to have to come back somewhere else.

0: Michi says undergoing chemotherapy and a double mastectomy was difficult and painful. She made a point of speaking to the younger women and passing on the wisdom that she had received.
1: And I tell the women, I said, you got to speak up for yourself. Tell them you want more than a mammogram. You want a 3D because your breasts are dense. Don't let them tell you that you can't have it. And if they do tell you that, let me know.
0: Michi tells me that she doesn't have that many friends left around her age. Many have died inside. She's one of the survivors and one of the only ones to be granted her freedom. That came about on January 7th of this year, when her commutation was approved and she was released from prison into a halfway house in Philadelphia. All she had with her was a bag and a five-day supply of her medication.
1: I'm supposed to be on medicine for the rest of my life, a pill in the morning and a pill at night to keep it from coming back somewhere else in me. So who's to say it's not going to pop up somewhere else?
0: Michi tells me she hasn't taken her medication in over 2 weeks. Now that she's free, it's her responsibility to sign up for Medicare or to find health insurance and seek out a medical provider, you name it.
1: I guess that's incumbent upon me, who has never even filled out an application before. In jail, they do all that for you. I don't know how to take care of medical needs. I'm learning, just like I learned the phone, I'm learning how to find ways to take care of myself through the phone. So I'm trying to get Social Security. I'm trying to get Medicare. I wrote all these different people.
0: Michi says she's now in the process of getting the support she needs. But as hard as it is to start over while recovering from cancer, she says at least now she's free.
1: Right now, it doesn't even feel like I have feet because everything I do is float. You know, it's on a float. And things that I see that people take for granted is huge to me.
2: What kind of stuff?
1: Like puppies walking down the street with their leashes.

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1: Dreams to me. Life was a deferred dream until I woke up outside, you know.
2: So did it look like you thought that it would when you were imagining being on Mars?
1: Yeah. No. No. It was better. It was better.
3: Michi has now been free for more than 5 months. She's building a relationship with her daughter and grandson and is looking forward to moving away from the halfway house into her own place eventually. She's finally back on her medication and learning how to navigate the healthcare system on the outside. She's also been more open to sharing her story and experiences with cancer inside and supporting an effort to reform the system. Lawyers and advocates in Pennsylvania are asking the state to take into account the aging population, and they're supporting a bill that would expand access to medical transfers or compassionate release so someone like Michi could seek out better quality health care on the outside before being considered terminally ill.
4: We'll delve into those reform efforts on the next episode of Released to Die on Latino USA. And we go back to Frank Ross and the ways in which the carceral system refuses to let him go, even in his final days. That's next time on Released to Die on Latino USA. You can listen to the full episodes on our website.

0: That's it for today. Our show was the work of Julieta Martinelli and Marlon Bishop. Fernanda Echavarri is our managing editor. Nancy Trujillo is our production manager. Our engineers are Stephanie LeBeau, Julia Caruso, and JJ Carubin. The Latino USA team also includes Roxana Aguirre, Reynaldo Leaños Jr., Luis Luna, Glorimar Marquez, and Adriana Rodriguez. Benny Lay Ramirez and I are executive producers. I'm your host, Maria Hinojosa. 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No te vayas. Chao.
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0: This is Embodied from PRX and WUNC. I'm Anita Rao. Money problems are rarely just about money, which is something financial educator Chantel Chapman learned early in her career.
1: If you look at all my expenses, every single one of them was about, I'm going to buy this because maybe I'll be accepted here. All of these behaviors were a pathway to emotionally regulate or soothe myself.
0: That experience led Chantel to a new philosophy. 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
2: I first talked to them about what their money story is, because a lot of times they don't even realize how that money story could be impacting their relationship today.
0: Money trauma and how to deal with it, just ahead on Embodied.
3: Live from NPR News in Washington, I'm Dan Ronan. International rescue teams have joined the efforts in Venezuela to find tens of thousands of people believed missing after last week's earthquakes. More than 1,400 people died. NPR's Ider Peralta reports.
4: The whole coast of the state of La Guaira is now lined with utter destruction. Right now, I'm in front of what used to be a 16-story building, Belo Horizonte, towers that overlooked the Caribbean. The two earthquakes have turned it into a pile of rubble. All that's left is a mangled mess of rebars and a pile of concrete that is now stacked 5 stories high. The families are desperately looking for their loved ones, they say. One rescue crew said it was too dangerous to work here, but they continue digging. The smell of death fills the air, but they want to find their loved ones, dead or alive. Ider Peralta, in Catia La Mar, Venezuela.
3: Several Democratic governors have sent National Guard troops to Washington, D.C. ahead of the America 250 celebrations in the city. It's the first time Democrats have sent troops to D.C. as part of President Trump's deployment. NPR's Kat Lonsdorf reports.
5: North Carolina, Kentucky, Michigan, and Minnesota all have troops in D.C. now. They join more than a dozen Republican-led states that have had troops in the city for months. NPR reached out to each Democratic governor's office, and spokespeople made it clear that their Guard members were sent to help with the influx of crowds expected for America 250 celebrations, and not as part of the larger law enforcement efforts in Trump's federal task force. But legal experts say drawing a distinction between the America 250 celebration and the task force operations will prove difficult in a city already full of troops. There are more than 4,800 now in D.C. at an estimated cost of more than $2.8 million per day. Kat Lonsdorf, NPR News, Washington.
3: On Wall Street, investors will be watching for an update on the U.S. job market this week. Here's NPR's Scott Horsley.
6: Before they fire up their Independence Day barbecues, traders will take the temperature of the U.S. labor market. Employers added an average of 188,000 jobs a month in March, April, and May. Forecasters think June's hiring pace might be a little bit slower, but still strong enough to keep the unemployment rate in check. We'll find out on Thursday when the Labor Department delivers its monthly jobs report. Average wages were up 3.4% for the 12 months ending in May. That was not enough to keep pace with rising prices. The new Federal Reserve Chairman, Kevin Warsh, has promised to restore price stability. He's set to take part in a panel discussion with other central bankers in Portugal on Wednesday. Scott Horsley, NPR News, Washington.
3: Extreme temperatures in large parts of Europe are being blamed in France for an additional 1,000 deaths during this record-breaking heat wave. Authorities in Berlin used water cannons to cool down the crowd. It's NPR. One of America's most historic horse racing venues has reached the finish line. Aqueduct Racetrack in New York closed for good Sunday, this after 132 years of racing. The final race marked the end of live thoroughbred racing at the Queen's Track, which opened in 1894 and hosted racing legends such as Secretariat, Man O' War, and Seabiscuit. Racing will move permanently to the newly rebuilt Belmont Park, which is scheduled to reopen in September following a $455 million renovation. Officials plan to redevelop 100 acres of the site for housing, retail, community space, and other uses. Wildfires are burning in several states in the Southwest, including Arizona. A fire in the northern part of the state is prompting residents to get out to evacuate. From member station KNAU, Chris Clements reports.
7: The pocket fire nearly doubled in size this weekend, driven by high winds, low humidity, and challenging terrain. It's tearing through Red Rock country north of Sedona and getting closer to communities like Kachina Village, where Cheyenne Grabiak lives. He says this wildfire seems worse than past fires in the area.
8: It feels a little scarier just because the wind we've had the last few days and just how dry it's been.
7: Fire managers say the pocket fire could get closer to Flagstaff as high winds continue. For NPR News, I'm Chris Clements in Flagstaff.
3: Comedy legend Mel Brooks turns 100 today. He is only one of a handful of entertainers to be awarded an Emmy, a Grammy, an Oscar, and a Tony Award, and he is a Kennedy Center honoree. This is NPR.
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0: This is Embodied, our show about sex, relationships, and your health. I'm Anita Rao. Today, we are talking about money. And if that word makes you tense up, you are not alone. 71% of Americans identify money as a major cause of stress. And what makes things even harder is that money problems aren't easy to solve. That's because, according to behavioral economists, many financial decisions aren't rational, they're emotional. And some of our deepest money struggles are rooted in past experiences that have nothing to do with money. So what exactly is money trauma, and how do we deal with it? Chantel Chapman has learned the answers to these questions through experience. Today, she's a financial trauma researcher and educator who runs a certification program for professionals to learn a trauma-informed approach to money. But back in her early 20s, she was working as a mortgage broker and running a more traditional financial literacy business.
10: I think from afar, you would make the assumption that I was really good with money, that I was investing and doing things on time just because of the way I like presented myself publicly and my proximity to working in the financial world.
0: But that outward appearance masked reality. The car that Chantel was leasing to look the part as a financial professional was not one that she could actually afford. And while her outfits looked put together, she felt deeply insecure.
10: There was a lot of thought behind what I was spending my money on to receive acceptance and external validation. But I was kind of always living on the edge with my money. So I would overspend every month and I would rack up debt and I would file my taxes late. I also lacked boundaries around money. So when I was running my financial literacy education business, I would constantly give discounts. I would undercharge. I wouldn't follow up on invoices. There was a lot of energy put towards using my money as a please love and accept me fund.
0: So you're kind of living this double life. You are this financial professional who is publicly giving people advice on how to think about money, how to save money, while kind of quietly struggling with a lot of your own money behaviors. When did you start to think that some of these money struggles were connected to something other than just like financial literacy and knowing the rules of finance?
10: There was multiple things going on in my life that led to kind of this awakening. It didn't sit well with me to teach traditional financial literacy education. Like, especially in, I grew up in poverty. And one thing that we see a lot in financial literacy education is, oh, you know what? Your situation would be better if you just learned how to budget better.
0: Mm-hmm.
10: And that was so not a reflection of what I witnessed within my mom as a single mother experiencing poverty. My mom was an incredible budgeter. She knew how to stretch a dollar, you know, so it wasn't like a lack of knowing how to budgeting. There was something else going on there. So even when I was teaching the financial literacy education, I'm like, oh, something's just not sitting right with me. And then I had this experience where someone very close to me reached out and he was like, I am struggling with a substance use addiction, and he was using heroin and fentanyl, and he was experiencing houselessness. And so he ended up going into a halfway house, which was transitioning men out of incarceration who had substance use addiction. And I would go there every day, bringing him books on addiction, bringing him food. And I remember this one conversation where I asked him, like, why do you think you're here? How did you end up in this place? And he's like, you know, I've felt so insecure about being accepted and wanting to belong. And I've just felt like very inadequate. And unfortunately, I hurt my back and I started using prescription medication. And when I did that, those thoughts decreased. And, you know, one thing led to another, and I was like soothing these thoughts that I was having with this. And obviously there's all these negative consequences, and look where I am now. But it was in that moment where it just hit me. I was like, oh my gosh, like I have so much in common with him, with these thoughts of not feeling like I belong or like I'm accepted. And they feel very deep and they feel very painful. And what am I doing to soothe them? And it was this like Rolodex of like all these behaviors hitting me so fast. I'm like, oh my gosh, it's the people pleasing. It's my whole credit card. If you look at all my expenses, every single one of them was about, I'm going to buy this because maybe I'll be accepted here. It was the avoidance. All of these behaviors were a pathway to emotionally regulate or soothe myself.
11: So I'm imagining you in this moment, and you kind of mention it as like, ding, ding, ding, ding, ding. Like, these are all of the things, like, this is clicking, this is clicking. Were there like stories or memories that also came back to you of like, oh, wow, this was, you know, a foundational moment where I began to believe a certain way that led me to some of these behaviors? Like, what were some of the kind of memories that were rising to the surface as you were connecting these dots?
10: So unfortunately, not because my mom wanted to do this on purpose, but there was a lot of overburdening me at such a young age where I didn't have the emotional maturity to understand money with like adult things like money stress. And so at a very young age, I knew like we didn't have money, and I was comparing myself to other people. I was comparing the food I had at school. I was comparing my mom's car. I was comparing my clothes. But that's not where I went when I started like seeing all these behaviors. I actually went to other experiences that I had in my childhood that were traumatic, such as surviving sexual abuse and growing up in a home where there was someone who was close to us who was in active addiction. And also some attachment trauma in my childhood with a mom who was so overworked and stressed and having to make these really difficult choices of, am I here and in this close attachment, or am I going to put food on the table and make sure my children have a home? And so that was really what was coming up for me more rather than just specifically looking at money.
11: So I have that visual of like the person with the chalkboard, like connecting all of the dots, and like you're in your 20s, you're making all of these connections between these past experiences, some that have to do explicitly with money, others that don't. And then you decide to go to trauma therapy. And I know that in that space, you kind of bring this up to a therapist, this idea that like, I think that some of my money troubles and some of my struggles with money have actually to do with some of these things I experienced in my childhood that had nothing to do with money. What happened when you brought that up? Like, how did your therapist respond?
10: Yeah, so I will just say this was probably about 10 years ago.
11: Okay.
10: And it's important to note that because the industry is starting to significantly change. So more therapists are getting trained in this now, but back then it was less. And so when I brought up these connections to my therapist, it was so interesting because the moment I brought up money, I could feel this switch in her. It's like she flipped into being my trauma therapist into, oh, let me give you some traditional financial advice that I heard. Like, have you tried the budgeting? Maybe we should explore like willpower. And I was like, oh, this is so interesting, you know, because that's actually what I've been teaching to people right. in my financial literacy business that's right. not working, you know?
11: So you kind of dead end a little bit with exploring this idea of money trauma and therapy, which sends you down a research rabbit hole of your own into neuroscience and trauma and behavioral psychology that brings you to this kind of philosophy about money trauma, the idea that money trauma can be any kind of trauma experienced or passed down that affects how you relate to money. Is there a specific example from your own life of a trauma that has nothing to do with money that really shaped how you were dealing with it and relating to it as an adult?
10: Yeah. So one of the experiences of trauma that have deeply impacted me that's not directly linked to money that I see show up in my relationship with money so much is the sexual abuse trauma that I experienced. So I noticed that I had quite a bit of workaholism patterns. And people pleasing towards male authority figures. And it was very hard for me to express boundaries. And then what happens is when I think about myself wanting to be a leader or thrive, I start to conflate leadership or having power with oppression and abuse. And then I'm all of a sudden like, ooh, I don't want to be an abuser. So then I start to reject leadership power, which eventually impacts my ability to create money. And so it becomes this form of financial rejection. And I noticed that so much in my role as an entrepreneur, you know, running an organization where I am the leader and I do have team members and I do hold power. But rejecting that power. So I had to do quite a bit of work around the power dynamics, the impacts of that sexual abuse and how it shows up with my relationship with money.
11: Just ahead, we talk with Chantel about the lessons she's learned about how to tackle money trauma, including how to approach things that can quickly send us down shame spirals, like credit card debt. 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You can also hear Embodied as a podcast. 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We'll be right back.

0: This is Embodied. I'm Anita Rao. If you've got money troubles, you might think the answer is more financial literacy, better budget spreadsheets, more investing. But financial educator Chantel Chapman would tell you to step away from the problem solving. Before you can get to what to do with money, you have to understand what's motivating your money behaviors.
1: If someone is in an activated state of trauma, or if they're in scarcity mindset or actual scarcity, financial literacy can actually be harmful to them because they don't have enough capacity or bandwidth to be able to absorb what they're learning. And because they can't do that, it can lead to actually shame.
0: That shame, Chantel says, can send people into a cycle of avoidance or financial soothing behaviors like overspending or hoarding. Those are all symptoms of underlying money trauma.
1: What scarcity or what trauma does to the brain is it's like having 1,000 tabs open up on your computer
0: yes.
1: And your whole operating system slows down.
0: Yes.
1: And then imagine you're like, let me just add one more tab. It's like the operating system's like, I can't handle this. So what we do in our work is we want to prepare the nervous system and the brain to have the bandwidth available to actually make the financial literacy meaningful and impactful and not a source of shame, but actually empowering.
0: That's a really helpful overview. So let's talk about a case study and kind of how you would coach me through this versus opening a new tab, what to do instead. So I think one of the financial stressors that I see so many people deal with that I think is especially difficult to talk about because it brings a lot of shame and a lot of kind of negative self-talk is credit card debt. Mm-hmm. So the traditional financial advice would be like, you know, write down a budget, cut back on those extra coffees you're buying, like do whatever you can to pay off the balance, like start there first. Can you talk me through an approach that doesn't start there? Like, where would you start with a client instead?
1: Yeah. So the first thing I would ask them is, what's the why of the buy? You know, why? Like, what do you notice that's happening when you use your credit card? If you were to look at your credit card statements, which, by the way, would be probably really hard for the nervous system to do, but if you did look at it and you just looked at all your past spending, do you notice any patterns? Like, what was the state of mind when you purchased? And try to explore, like, what's actually happening before you make that purchase on the credit card. 50% of integration of this work is awareness. We want to help people, one, decrease shame, increase discernment, give them the ability to slow down so they can then, rather than react to this need to soothe myself in the moment, they can have more agency and become an actor. And if they are going to use the credit card, they're going to have a lot more choice around that purchase. And this is very opposite from the instant gratification world that we live in that's definitely co-opting our dopamine systems. You know, I used to work in fintech, and one of the things that we focused on a lot in the financial technology space is how can we make the experience as seamless for the customer so they don't have to think that much. They just click the button and they're good to go. We actually want people to do the opposite of that. We want people to think, to slow down, to understand like what's actually happening.
0: Yeah, I want to pause you there because I'm thinking about, okay, so you're like, sit with your credit card statement. And then, you know, if you're someone who doesn't open it up, then you kind of push yourself to open it up. And then you see things that cause a shame response because you're like, oh, yes. I was trying to save for this thing, and yet I, you know, bought that pair of shoes, or yet I whatever. So there, and then that can start this really fast, like shame spiral activation.
1: Yes.
0: Quickly X out of the browser, get me as far away from that credit card. So like, once you kind of are there and you're like, okay, this is bringing up shame, like, what do you do with that? Like, how do we understand the way that shame shapes our money behaviors and develop a new relationship with it?
1: So Financial shame is actually one of the areas that we would invite the person in this case study to explore. And, you know, you are right. We wouldn't push someone to open their credit card statement and go through everything right away. We'd have to do that so gently and like titrate the nervous system into that. But let's say you did look or you did identify like, oh my gosh, my credit card balance is this much. How am I going to pay this off? And you are in that place of shame. There's a few things that we teach around shame that can be quite helpful. One, financial shame tells you that you are the only person experiencing this. It makes you feel so incredibly isolated. And that is a complete lie. The amount of people that experience financial shame is significant. And so to be able to tell yourself, like, I am not the only person experiencing this, it starts to minimize the shame. And so one of the things that we teach our students, the financial professionals and the mental health professionals, is when it comes to money, give some self-disclosure. You as a financial professional, tell your client, oh yeah, I felt shame around that too. And then I realized this, this, and this, so they don't feel alone. So that's the first thing. The second thing is ask this question, whose shame is this? Because shame is different than guilt. Financial shame is an identity-based emotion. It's like, I am bad with money versus, oh, I did something with money that doesn't feel that great.
0: Hmm.
1: Right? So financial shame is your identity around money. Financial guilt is your behavior around money. It's very different experience for the nervous system. And so when you start asking, like, whose is this, you give yourself the ability to depersonalize it from your identity. And it's so interesting when people start to explore, like, who the shame, where did it come from? They start to understand, like, oh, wow, this financial shame actually might be more systemic financial shame. Wow, how many psychologists and neuroscientists are on staff at credit card companies and yeah, corporations that use psychological like strategies to convince us to buy? Like, do I have full agency around all my credit card spending? You know what I mean? You start to orient yourself in this bigger context where that helps you move away from just personal responsibility or personal failure around your credit card. And some people don't like when I say this because they're like, oh, that's too victim, kind of victim mentality. And how is anyone going to change if they don't think it's their fault? When it comes to financial shame, we've actually seen the opposite, because when someone believes it's fully their fault and they go into a place of financial shame, they just continue more financial avoidance and financial soothing behavior, versus if you can start to reduce the burden of responsibility only on the individual and the responsibility is shared also with the environment that we live in, it kind of gives a little bit more spaciousness for that individual to move out of the shame and actually move into a place of empowerment.
0: So there are a lot of things that we've been talking about in this conversation that are, you know, deeply psychological. We're talking about nervous systems. We're talking about trauma. You are not a trained therapist. So I'm curious about how you all approach kind of ethically and responsibly navigating the more sticky or complicated mental health threads that come up when you're doing this work that really gets into these difficult experiences.
1: Yeah, absolutely. The important aspect of our theory of change is that there's multiple ways to heal from trauma. And we believe, you know, financial professionals, for example, think about a financial advisor that's working with a couple. Money and relationships are one of the most like activating experiences.
0: Yeah.
1: And these financial professionals are in these very intimate meetings where there's a lot of like psychological experiences occurring and emotional experiences occurring in these meetings. And if, as a society, if we compartmentalize that only only therapists and only psychologists or social workers or people who have this specific license are allowed to interact with the human on the emotional way and have an understanding of the brain and the nervous system, I think generally we're doing a bit of a disservice. But of course, there's very clear boundaries of this. A financial advisor is not a therapist. I am not a therapist. I don't publicly call myself a therapist, but I know a lot about psychoeducation. I know a lot about how the brain works. I know a lot about how the nervous system works. I've done a lot of training with some of the top neuroscientists and therapists and psychologists, but I'm very direct about not misleading anyone that I'm going to be offering them therapy. And so we want to present as many ways as possible to be with money and to be with healing and let people become discerning about what is the right approach for them.
0: So I do want to talk now about our consumer-driven culture and how bigger systemic forces kind of cause their own type of money trauma. We're sold this idea that happiness is just one click away. How do our brains make sense of that? Like, how does the kind of messaging of consumerism shape how we relate to money?
1: One of the messages that we receive out of this marketing in consumerism is that if you're ever sad, bored, lonely, tired, feeling it inadequate, unmotivated, you're defective and you need to fix that immediately. Consume something and you'll feel better. And what this is working on is our dopamine. And it's really fascinating because our dopamine system is like it's the currency of foraging and survival. So dopamine is so helpful for us to be motivated. It gets us out of bed. It makes us feel more energized. But the thing is about how dopamine works is every single time our dopamine baseline increases, in order for our brain to get back into balance, into homeostasis, it needs to decrease. And this is called the opponent process theory. So when the dopamine decreases, we feel lethargic. We feel unmotivated. We might even label it as feeling sad. And what's actually happening is your dopamine baseline is resetting. The problem is if we label the dopamine baseline reset as defective and something we need to fix, we're never giving ourselves that like homeostasis reset period. And then we get on this hedonic treadmill and consumerism is feeding us like, yeah, fix it, fix it, fix it. You should never feel unmotivated. You should feel happy all the time. And when we don't get to have that reset period, what ends up happening is our ability to get the dopamine baseline up after never allowing it to reset it becomes harder and harder. So our behavior gets riskier and riskier. So for example, with money, you might spend more money. You might need to buy something more rare. And this is why we provide psychoeducation around how dopamine works. Because we want people to reclaim their dopamine agency. And what we're saying here is it's not bad to seek dopamine, but do you have choice around how you're accessing the dopamine?
0: So we've been talking about kind of these ways that, you know, we can think about money-related behaviors as not just our responsibility. What is the role of systems? What is the role of other institutions, and to depersonalize some of that shame and kind of broaden our perspective. But I feel like the way that thinking can sometimes evolve for people is like, well, screw it, because capitalism, like there's no way to escape capitalism. And so like, let me just try my best to not take part at all. But then down the line, not taking part at all means you maybe don't have enough to meet your own needs. You're doing kind of some of the things you were talking about earlier, like you're undercharging, you're giving away everything for free. So you're now in like survival mode. So how do you help people kind of balance the practical realities of survival while staying true to their values while living in this system that is like, doesn't really allow us to have a relationship with money that is less transactional?
1: Yeah, such a good question. So when I see folks who I have an understanding of the harms of the economic system that we live in, and there's a lot of harms of the economic system, such as the gender wealth gap, the racial wealth gap, the fact that we live in such an abundant world, yet there's people who don't have food or housing. It's wild. But when I see people who carry such deep empathy for that, which is so, so beautiful, and empathy is a very common experience for survivors of trauma, when I see them rejecting their own, not only thriving, but also sort of surviving because they don't want to emulate the oppression of that system, it does remind me a little bit of what happens in a trauma response, which is this or that thinking. And so oftentimes I'll ask people who are doing this, you know, if you were financially thriving, what would you do with your money? And you should hear the responses. They're like, I'd go to the dentist. I'd go to the doctor. I'd get a home. I'd get some organic food. I would buy this for my friend. I would, or my family. I would, you know, create a mutual aid fund. And these things that they're asking for are, one, basic survival, and two, so relationally and community oriented and so generous and beautiful. And one thing that I point out is, do you notice here that the way you said you would interact with financial thriving actually is nothing like Jeff Bezos? Like, why is it like you're either rejecting the economic system we live in fully and you are barely surviving, or you're Jeff Bezos? You know what I mean? Like, or you're a billionaire. It's this and that thinking. So where can you be on the spectrum where you also get to survive and thrive without being extractive or exploitive? Because I really believe that who benefits when all these people with empathy, all these people who we know have so much integrity around power, around sharing resources, who benefits when all these people reject money and thriving?
0: Right.
1: The economic system we live in benefits. More money for the billionaires. You know what I mean? So I think it's actually more of an act of rebellion to the system for all these folks with integrity, with empathy, who are community oriented to financially thrive. And I do believe that, you know, we can start to reimagine the way we interact with money and power in a way that does not emulate the oppressor. Of course, it's going to be a harm reduction approach because we still have to operate within the system. But what if we had more of like a cathedral thinking type of approach to it, where what can I do now that's going to contribute to greater change overall? That doesn't mean that you're in a place of financial rejection, barely surviving.
0: I would love to end coming back to your own personal relationship with money. Is there an example from your own life about how you've kind of integrated this knowledge about your own money trauma into a money-related decision that you've had to make, or one that you have to regularly make?
1: Well, it's very important, I think, for my own journey of working with the trauma of money, is to remind people that they do not have to be perfect. So that means it's not a one and done from healing. It's like daily commitment to a program of deconditioning. And I think for me, this comes up a lot in being a business owner within this economic environment, is like, how do I do this? And it's very much an experiment. And sometimes I mess it up. And how can I not let the mess up put me in a place of shame where I don't move forward and I continue to experimenting? And you know what? When I get into states of time scarcity or overwhelmed, I do find that I don't take the time to slow down, and I'm more likely to be a reactor. So sometimes I have to kind of recalibrate and bring back in the practices that, you know, we explored here today.
0: That was Chantel Chapman, trauma survivor, financial educator, and the founder of the Trauma of Money Institute. Just ahead, we talk with a financial therapist who works with couples about strategies for dealing with money trauma in your relationship. Stay with us after the break.

0: This is Embodied. I'm Anita Rao. Today, we're talking about how most money problems are about much more than money and why confronting your money trauma is an important first step in addressing financial issues. Financial educator Chantel Chapman walked us through some psychoeducation and how better understanding our nervous systems can help us tackle everything from overspending to financial avoidance. But how about when you have to deal not just with your own money trauma, but your significant others? How do you balance supporting someone emotionally with the less sexy work of finances? LaQuisha Clemens has experience with that. She's a licensed clinical social worker and accredited financial counselor who works with both individuals and couples on unpacking their money trauma. Like Chantel, LaQuisha got into this work because of personal experience. Throughout college and graduate school, she racked up $25,000 in credit card debt. Learning about financial psychology and money behaviors helped her start the process of dealing with it, but she also had to figure out how to talk about money with her husband. They were both working several jobs, but still living paycheck to paycheck.
1: We started sitting down and me and him would talk about, hey, we don't like where we're at and what is our long-term goals? What are the next steps that we need to do? Now, I will say this was not easy. So I'm saying all of this, like, yeah, we sat down, we talked about it, but it was definitely not easy. And we both came to the realization that we can't put blame on each other of what we may have done with our debt at that time, what we may have spent on, or even moving forward. We don't want to cast blame. And what I realized, and this is probably because I'm a social worker, a clinician, is that that casting blame immediately made my husband want to shut down. Mm. And he did not want to talk about it. He's like, I'm going to avoid this money conversation altogether.
0: So you had an experience early that then became a pattern that I'm sure you have seen in your work. And I would love for you to just kind of introduce us to kind of what it means to do financial therapy in a couple's context. We talked earlier with Chantel about kind of a decade or so ago when she brought up this idea of money in therapy. She got a lot of dead stares. Things have changed a lot. There are trained financial mm-hmm. therapists like you. So tell me about how you approach money conversations with couples.
1: Well, when I approach it, I first talk to them about what their money story is, because a lot of times they don't even realize how that money story could be impacting their relationship today. And then we also talk about what does their money story look like as a couple, and how are they navigating that as a couple today? And they'll usually say to me, well, we're not doing too well. That's why we need to come here.
0: Right, we're not.
1: That's why we're here. We got to figure this out.
0: So what are some of like the kind of red flags for you or signs for you when you start working with people that there may be some underlying money trauma going on if maybe they can't name that themselves?
1: So it will be the avoidance. Mm-hmm. If they're avoiding wanting to talk about it, avoiding wanting to look at bills, look at credit card statements, look at your bank account. Also, the anxiety piece of it is the worrying, where they're constantly just thinking about it. They're thinking about their money. They're thinking about what's the next step, what are they going to do? And also, they're struggling to talk to each other about it. One couple might say, like, this is my money. I'm going to do whatever I want. I don't care what you say. This is how I'm doing it. And when I see that, I always ask, tell me about how your parents handle money. And usually what happens and what they say to me is they've had a parent who went through something with their spouse where either the spouse may have something tragic happen where they passed away and lost that income from them, or they may have had a divorce and lost an income from that spouse. And so as the child, they saw their parent kind of going through a very quick shift when it came to money. And then as that child became an adult, they quickly want to hold on and manage, and they want to do things alone and by themselves. So they want to make sure that they have some control over their money. And it's scary to feel as though, all right, I have to talk about money with somebody else. I want to feel safe. I want to feel safe with my money. And I know if I'm in control of it and nobody knows what's going on, it's mine and no one has a say. And I'm kind of like laughing a bit because I remember this one client, when she said those exact things to me, I asked her, well, how did your parents handle money? And she said that her mother got a job and she wasn't letting any man do anything with her money. And she started laughing. And she started laughing because she was like, oh, like I'm trying to do the same thing.
2: Yeah,
1: now.
2: And I see the pattern. Yeah.
1: The pattern. So situations like that is when those things come up, I'm just like, okay, there's something there. That's the trauma that's happening.
2: How is your approach as a financial therapist different than like what a traditional couples therapist might do with a similar couple coming to you?
1: I guess it's different in a way of I could understand more of the financial piece of things and maybe how I'm saying things. So for example, one of the big things that I have couples do is go on money dates. Hmm. I say, okay, you're going to pick the day, the time as when you can meet with each other so that you can talk about just money. And it depends on where they're at, because some couples can do it and get the flow of it and last for an hour. And some couples can only last for 15 minutes. Mm-hmm. So, which is okay. But it's not to bring up, you know, what one person did, maybe blaming one person for what they may have spent on or did or why they're in a situation. But it is to also brainstorm, talk about the future when it comes to your money. It is to have conversations about, okay, we're getting paid X amount of dollars this week. What bills should we pay this week? It is to start having conversations around money in a healthy way. And when you go in with that mindset of knowing, okay, we're going to talk about just money, each of you feel more prepared. I actually have couples set a actual date. I've also had other couples do, they don't call it a date, they'll call it a business call and treat it. I had one couple where they literally scheduled it on their calendar for work. And they both met on Zoom and they treated it like this is a business call. Like we're just talking about our money, what we're trying to do with it, where we're trying to go, what are our plans for this? How are we going to be able to move forward with each other? And not always just blaming each other, but admitting some of the mistakes, and that's okay. And how do we move forward?
2: How about navigating the emotional piece? Because as we talked about a lot earlier in this conversation, like the vast majority of our money decisions are more emotional than they are rational. And people are going to have different emotional responses to certain purchases. Like for one person, you know, going on this vacation that you're saving up for is like, it doesn't really matter that that money is, you know, more than you're going to spend on something else. It's like really mm-hmm. emotionally significant to you to have this experience. For the other person, it's like, no way. I'd rather like save that money and have a more chill, you know, 3 months of time where we're not, you know, penny thrifting and saving. So like, mm-hmm. how do you bring the emotional piece into it when it's not just really like a rational decision?
1: When I'm working with couples, I like for us to talk about our values. What means the most to you and what matters the most? Because when it aligns what you're putting money into. So if it's a vacation and maybe one couple is like, no, I really want to do this. And the other one's like, no, we shouldn't do this. what is the value that you both have as a couple and what does that look like? And if it's family and you're thinking this is the experience, this is the memories, then maybe putting money into that does make a lot of sense. So we help to look at it that way. And then that emotional piece of things is also helping them to understand how they're feeling at that time when it comes to money and asking them what might be coming up for them right now, especially if they're feeling upset or maybe they have a lot of worries. Because what I do find often too is in a couple, the one that's worrying is usually the one that is the main person paying like the bills in the home, all the household bills.
2: Yeah, yeah.
1: So they're the one that's usually like doing a whole lot of worrying, but they haven't shared that feeling with their spouse. So when that's coming up, I'm usually asking them, well, why is that happening? What is going on? Tell your spouse how you're feeling, or that maybe you want to have more of a savings before you take this family vacation. And that might be something you need to do next year, and why these feelings are happening. Or maybe you're worried because something's going on at work and you might not have the income that you have now. So what are those things that is coming up for you?
2: When it comes to the power dynamic piece, like whether or not you keep your finances separate, whether or not you join things, who makes more money and who contributes what, like it can lead to a lot of kind of complicated power dynamics that can bring up a lot of kind of past history and trauma. What is like a trauma-informed approach to dealing with the power dynamics that can come up around money and shared money?
1: Yeah. And even those power dynamics also can result in understanding culture and how that can play a role as well. So sometimes people, when they come together, they have to also blend those cultures. And there are certain things that one culture may have that they're like, this is the expectations of how we're going to do things. And that's what we're used to. And how are you going to align with each other when it comes to that? I like to have couples talk openly about what works best for them and how they are feeling about the dynamics. Now, there are times, I'll use an example, when one person might say, well, I bring in more of the money and I am paying more of the bill, so I feel as though I should have a say. And so we like to explore how that could make the other partner feel and what could be coming up for them, or having the partner be able to express that to them. Or it could be vice versa, where one partner may say, I want to bring in 50-50, but I don't make as much as they do. And so it makes me feel like my contributions are not enough, or that we're not moving in that same approach. So the way that I work at this is, and this is a old therapy, I guess you could say trick, is using I statements and communicating around how you feel with each other around this. And then what kind of system can we set up with each other so that you both feel supported and you both feel heard, you both feel seen, you both feel as though you are contributing equally as or how you would like to.

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1: Two or three jobs trying to get out of our credit card debt at that time back then, while also trying to figure out how we can best communicate with each other around our money and what we're doing with these extra jobs that we both picked up and where we're going to place them. So how we navigated it was by trying to sit down with each other to talk about it, communicating about it, but also approaching it in the right way, because my husband is the more of the avoidance one. So talking about money every single day is not going to work for him. Yeah. And that's where you got to compromise. So we both agree Sundays at 1 p.m., that's the time that we can talk about money and approaching things that way. Because previously to that, if I would just come to him about it, he might shut down on me and be like, no, nah, not today.
2: So for people for whom like going to see someone like you is out of reach, what are some helpful places to start to kind of think through these emotional questions about money and their relationships?
1: When you're not able to meet with a financial therapist, I highly recommend that you read books around these things about how our emotions and our behaviors, they show up when it comes to our money. There are a lot of podcasts, a lot of information out there about how this can come up. So I highly recommend that you do that, and finding people out there that talk about this more openly. And then you can start to make those small changes. So even incorporating, like I said, the money date, that is a very small change that you can do with your spouse.
2: LaQuisha Clemens is a licensed clinical social worker and accredited financial counselor. You can find out more about her and Chantel Chapman at our website, embodiedwunc.org. Today's episode was produced by Gabriella Glick and edited by Amanda Magnus. Wilson Sayre provided editorial oversight. Adesina Newkirk is our intern, and Jenny Lawson, our technical director. Quilla wrote our theme music. This program is recorded at the American Tobacco Historic District. WUNC is a broadcast service of the University of North Carolina at Chapel Hill. I'm Anita Rao.
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0: Welcome to The Inquiry on the BBC World Service with me, Tanya Beckett. The last few years have seen a wave of technology being rolled out across high-level sports competitions.
1: You can be the best referee, but you're in a position, even if you're in the best position that the referee should be in that very moment in the game, you don't have 100% information to take a decision.
0: But is it making sport better?
2: The difference between getting to a ball on a tackle, a

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1: But it said it regarded its collaboration with workshops as a matter of social responsibility. There is perhaps a third way, a place for disabled people that's not the workshop and not the full-blown open market. We're in Dortmund for a trade fair organized on behalf of inclusion companies in this part of Germany. Companies like the Josefs Brewery, where disabled people make up at least 30% of the workforce. In his opening speech, Georg Lunemann, the director of the regional authority that's organizing this event, has just announced an ambitious target: to bring at least 10% of people in sheltered workshops in this region into jobs in the mainstream economy.
2: The simplest way is perhaps for a workshop to found its own inclusion department, and that way it would be able to hold on to some of its best workers, while at the same time giving them the benefits of working in the mainstream economy.
1: Mr. Lunemann also reminded the audience here that the unemployment rate of disabled people was twice as high as that of people who are not, and this at a time of an acute labor shortage.
3: Also der Bereich von Menschen mit Behinderung, den sehen wir als Riesenchance, auch für den Arbeitsmarkt.
2: We see a real opportunity in the labor market for people with a disability in terms of skilled workers, because a huge number of businesses are looking for people, and we're trying to get a foothold in that market and make crystal clear the potential that people with a disability have.
1: What Herr Lunemann told us seems to chime with the policy of the German government. The Ministry of Labour and Social Affairs told us in a statement that it is planning to reform the workshop system in order to enable more people in workshops to transition to the mainstream market. It said its reforms would include pay rises for people who work in the workshops. The system itself would, however, be maintained. That's all from Assignment. It was presented by me, Amy Zayed, and produced by Tim Mansell.
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1: In the right position, and they don't concede early on against these two.
2: It's fantastic to see. We love, these are the stories we love at a World Cup. Dion, Vicky, really appreciate you for joining us outside the stadium. Go and enjoy some of the Los Angeles sun. You guys deserve it after.
1: Oh, you're too kind. You're too kind. Come on, Vic. Let's go have a margarita. Yeah. Come on.
2: Go and enjoy yourselves, guys.
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0: Jarl and Pamela Moan, focusing on civil liberties, foster youth, public radio, and the arts.
1: The road trip feels almost as American as apple pie.
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1: But the history of traveling the country is both richer and more complicated than it may seem. I'm Amory Sievertson. Get in. We're going on a road trip. That's on the next On Point.
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0: been a bear. 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
1: 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I'm Tiziana Deering. It's almost 5:30. We'll have the day's headlines coming up and then again at the top of the hour. 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
1: 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I'm Tiziana Deering. 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
2: Central Wisconsin. Today, it could feel well over 100 degrees there. The extended heat wave in Europe is now being linked to hundreds of deaths that occurred in the past several days, as Esme Nicholson reports from Berlin.
3: The World Health Organization says that as of Sunday, more than 1,300 excess deaths have been recorded in Europe since June 21st, underlining that heat stress is a silent killer. It warns that European homes, workplaces and schools are not built to withstand extreme heat and calls for action across the continent to safeguard against temperatures that are rising at twice the global average. In Germany, two forest fires have broken out in regions with a high density of unexploded ordnance, one of them still contaminated with World War II ammunition. In Poland, the entire railway network ground to a halt, leaving passengers stranded on broken down trains. For NPR News, I'm Esme Nicholson in Berlin.
2: Big changes will kick in for the federal student loan system this week. NPR's Corey Turner explains.
4: The changes come courtesy of last year's One Big Beautiful Bill Act and kick in Wednesday, July 1st. Among them, Republicans created two new repayment plans, and they'll be the only options for new borrowers. The Biden-era SAVE plan is also being shut down. The millions of current borrowers still in SAVE will need to choose another plan, or they'll be automatically moved into what is arguably the least flexible option. There will also be a big change for graduate students. Once allowed to borrow as much as they needed, most will now be limited to $20,500 a year. Only students in a handful of professional fields, including dentistry, podiatry, and medicine, will be able to borrow up to $50,000 a year. Corey Turner, NPR News.
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5: And this is 90.9 WBUR. Good morning. In Boston, I'm Tiziana Deering. Congresswoman Ayanna Pressley is calling on Congress to protect Haitians from deportation. Last week, the Supreme Court ruled President Trump has the authority to end what's called temporary protected status, or TPS, for people from Haiti and Syria. The Massachusetts Democrat tells NPR that Haitian immigrants are important to the community.
6: Our TPS holders, they make incredible contributions to our healthcare industries, to construction, to hospitality, to faith houses, to civic life, and their loss will be immensely felt. And again, their value is much greater than their labor, but I do think it's important to lift that up as well.
5: Pressley has already helped pass a measure in the House to extend TPS for Haitians. That measure now is in the Senate. State police are investigating a deadly wrong-way crash on I-93 in Boston Saturday. Officials say an 81-year-old was driving southbound just before midnight when he entered the northbound expressway lanes at Frontage Road. He crashed head-on with a sedan, killing its driver. Two other cars also crashed, injuring four other people. The state has seen several wrong-way crashes in the past few months, including one that killed a state trooper in May. A new MBTA ferry route launches today. WBUR's Andrea Perdomo Hernandez has a look.
7: The new F-10 Harbor Loop ferry route will offer year-round weekday service. MBTA General Manager Phil Eng says the route has stops at Lovejoy Wharf, Central Wharf, the Seaport, and Logan Airport.
8: Allowing people to be able to embrace water transportation and other ways to get to the airport as well.
7: The ferry will run clockwise in the mornings and counterclockwise in the evenings. Fares for the ferry cost the same as a subway trip, $2.40. The MBTA says the new route is part of its efforts to expand transit options and give riders more flexibility. For 90.9 WBUR, I'm Andrea Perdomo Hernandez.
5: The Red Sox swept the New York Yankees at Fenway Park this weekend, and they clinched it in dramatic fashion last night when Jarren Duran hit a walk-off single in the 10th inning. Final score of that last game, 5-4. The Sox are back at Fenway tonight to host the Washington Nationals at 7:10. More sports in about a half an hour. We have an extreme heat watch beginning Wednesday this week and a forecasted high above 100 degrees Thursday. Today will be cool in comparison, but we're looking at a high of 86 under sunny skies. Temperatures drop into the low 60s overnight. Tomorrow, mostly sunny.

0: with a high near 90, we could see a few showers tomorrow night. Right now, 68 degrees in Boston, only 59 in Lowell. It will be warm. Stay with us this morning on 90.9 WBUR.
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1: We'll update you on the shaky ceasefire between the U.S. and Iran at the top of the hour after the two nations exchanged airstrikes over the weekend. While the attacks appear to threaten ongoing negotiations, some analysts expected them.
2: Ceasefires in the Middle East often mean a little less fire rather than a complete ceasing of fire.
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1: In business news, the healthcare sector in Massachusetts employs a significant number of Haitian workers. Labor unions representing those workers are warning of ripple effects from a Supreme Court ruling last week that allows the Trump administration to end temporary legal protections for tens of thousands of Haitians and Syrians here. WBUR's Amy Sokolow reports.
4: The labor union 1199 SEIU represents healthcare workers in settings like hospitals, health centers, nursing homes, and in-home care. Its communications director, Marlisha Aho, estimates at least 2,000 workers in these fields in Massachusetts have TPS. She says this ruling will affect the TPS holders, their coworkers, and the people they care for.
5: You may not have a coworker there tomorrow. If you are a resident at a nursing home, you may not have your favorite CNA there to help you get through the day. Your neighbor might be afraid to go out now because they're afraid of deportation.
4: The union is holding legal clinics for TPS holders and talking with employers about contingency plans if their workers leave. For 90.9 WBUR, I'm Amy Sokolow.
1: And I'm Tiziana Deering. 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
2: Says several days of dangerous heat will linger across the U.S. through the July 4th holiday weekend. Parts of Iowa, Missouri, and Kansas are under extreme heat warnings. High temperatures in the 90s to low 100s combined with humidity could make temperatures feel like 115 degrees. National Weather Service forecaster Brian Putnam says those gathering outdoors should remain cautious at night because there may be little relief from the heat.
3: We're particularly concerned just with the higher amount of outdoor activity. People just want to get out and celebrate, and it's going to be potentially dangerous. It's a significant heat wave.
2: Officials are warning people to limit time outdoors, stay hydrated, and remain in air-conditioned areas. Chandelise Duster, NPR News.
4: Meanwhile, there are scores of wildfires, mostly burning in the West. Several blazes have limited or no containment. Three Colorado firefighters were killed Saturday as they worked on a blaze near the border with Utah. This is NPR.
5: And this is 90.9 WBUR. Good morning in Boston. I'm Tiziana Deering. I'll have how that extreme heat will affect you in about 2 minutes. But first, a Worcester couple convicted of sex trafficking is asking for a retrial or new sentencing, claiming judicial bias. Moises and Kirsten Soto say the judge who sentenced them sent the victim a note and a small gift after the trial ended. They each received 18 years in federal prison last January. The Boston Globe reports prosecutors oppose a new trial, but agree the couple should be resentenced by a different judge. There's a hearing scheduled for next week. Police in Worcester say a child was injured yesterday morning after being struck by a freight train near Polar Park. Officials confirm the child was rushed to the hospital with injuries that don't appear to be life-threatening. In a statement, freight train operator CSX says it is investigating. And Foxborough hosts a men's World Cup knockout match this afternoon. Germany takes on Paraguay. The warm weather may play a role in the game and bother some fans. WBUR's Martha Biebinger reports public health leaders say they're ready.
6: The State Departments of Public Health and Transportation have partnered to distribute water along with sunscreen, hand sanitizer, and bug wipes at T-stations. DPH Emergency Preparedness Director Karen Molesky says fans leaving the station will also be offered water.
7: Because really, staying hydrated is the most important way that you can mitigate the harm from the heat.
6: It's hot here, but German fans are escaping the country's longest ever heat wave. Paraguay's just left a mild winter. For 90.9 WBUR, I'm Martha Biebinger.
5: It's 7:05.
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5: The Red Sox finished a four-game sweep of the Yankees last night with a walk-off in the 10th inning. Jaron Duran sealed the 5-4 victory. They don't have much time to celebrate, though. The Sox are back at Fenway against the Washington Nationals tonight. First pitch at 7:10. More sports at the bottom of the hour. We have an extreme heat watch that begins Wednesday this week here, and a forecasted high of potentially above 100 degrees starting Thursday. Now, today will be cool in comparison, but we're looking at a high of 86 under sunny skies. Temperatures drop into the 60s overnight. Tomorrow is mostly sunny with a high near 90. We could see a few showers tomorrow night. Temperatures are in the 60s this hour. Stay with us here on 90.9 WBUR.
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1: Coming up next here on 90.9 WBUR, we go to the Massachusetts Historical Society, where they've delved into their archives for the nation's 250th. 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
1: It is 70 degrees in Boston. There's an extreme heat watch in effect later this week. Stay with us this morning for the weather. And from salt marshes on the Cape to wind farms offshore to heat in Boston classrooms and to the Midnight Rebellion, here at 90.9 WBUR, we cover the environment and how we live in it. 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
1: This is WBUR's Morning Edition. I'm Tisiana Deering. And that's a No Kings protest last spring in response to some Trump administration policies. People called to reduce power at the top of government and increase freedom for all. That's not a new idea. The authors of the Declaration of Independence debated the balance of power themselves. It's been 250 years since America's founders signed the Declaration, and the Massachusetts Historical Society has an exhibit about the founding document. I visited with their chief historian, Kanasorn Wongswechanalai, and we started with a famous letter from Abigail Adams to her husband, John.
10: They would correspond about everything, about how the children are, about the state of affairs while John is away, but also about the great big ideas that he's wrestling with while he's attempting to craft this new nation down in Philadelphia.
1: And so Abigail was constantly prodding and pushing John
10: Yes.
1: Adams about what ought to be in those documents. I mean, we think a lot, Kanasorn, about the signatures at the bottom of the Declaration of Independence, all men. But Abigail Adams has thumbprints all over that, doesn't she?
10: Absolutely. And so what we also have out here on display is probably the most famous letter in the entire collection, and it is Abigail Adams's Remember the Ladies letter. This is where she talks about how she hopes that these new framers of this new republic in Philadelphia will take into consideration the role of women in the new society they want to build.
1: Actually, let's go over there. So this is Remember the Ladies?
10: Yes, that is the real thing.
1: Give me a little quote.
10: I long to hear that you have declared an independency, and by the way, in the new code of laws, which I suppose it will be necessary for you to make, I desire you would remember the ladies, and be more generous and favorable to them than your ancestors. Do Do not put such unlimited power into the hands of the husbands. Remember, all men would be tyrants if they could.
1: That's a pretty famous passage, but you wanted to note that there's something else on this page from Abigail Adams that's pretty important.
10: Well, I think it's important to note the context in which they're writing to each other. She starts actually by telling him about what is going on in Boston. This is 2 weeks after the British have evacuated Boston. And she also talks about this uncertainty of the times ahead. And I'll just read another quotation to you. "I feel very differently at the approach of spring to what I did a month ago. We knew not then whether we could plant or sow with safety, whether when we had toiled we could reap the fruits of our own industry, whether we could rest in our own cottages, or whether we should not be driven from the sea coast to seek shelter in the wilderness." They have no idea what's going to happen if the British are coming back, if this play for independence will go anywhere. This is a huge gamble, this is a huge risk, and they are just concerned about whether or not they're going to be able to harvest their crops and eat something.
1: Give us a glimpse into John's writings to Abigail.
10: He treats her very much as an intellectual partner in this. So if you'd like, we can turn to a letter he wrote to the future Attorney General of Massachusetts and Governor of Massachusetts, James Sullivan, where you can see him actually working through these ideas that he's discussed with Abigail.
1: Yes.
10: So here's John Adams. "Depend upon it, sir, it is dangerous to open so fruitful a source of controversy and altercation as would be opened by attempting to alter the qualification of voters. There will be no end to it. New claims will arise. Women will demand a vote. Lads from 12 to 21 will think their rights not enough attended to, and every man who has not a farthing will demand an equal voice with any other in all acts of state. It tends to confound and destroy all distinctions and prostrate all ranks to one common level." His vision, the vision of many of the architects of the Declaration of Independence, it's a smaller pool of who will have the power in this new nation. That will be ultimately the tension that defines American life for 250 years.
1: That was Kanasorn Wongsrechanalai of the Massachusetts Historical Society. The World Cup has kicked off a soccer frenzy here in Massachusetts with sold-out games and crowded fan fests. And as WBUR's Patrick Madden reports, it's also fueling a sports betting boom.
0: Experts say the World Cup is on pace to be the biggest sports betting event ever, with more than $50 billion in wagers expected worldwide. That's according to an analysis from the Australian investment firm Macquarie. Even in the U.S., where soccer hasn't been a big draw for sports betting, World Cup wagers could surpass last year's Super Bowl and March Madness.
2: It's the perfect storm for sports betting.
0: Industry analyst Josh Swissman of GMA Consulting in Las Vegas.
2: The schedule, the location, and by the way, the U.S. is doing great as well, right? All of that is like tailor-made for the sports bettor.
0: Plus, it's never been easier to place a bet. Nearly three dozen states, including Massachusetts, have legalized online sports betting with companies like FanDuel and the Boston-based DraftKings. For states like Massachusetts that receive tax revenue from online sports betting companies, the World Cup could provide a boost to state coffers. Just how much won't be known until after the tournament ends. As sports betting rises in popularity, and in the case of the World Cup, draws in a new audience of customers, public health experts also worry about the costs. Dr. Timothy Fong is an addiction specialist and co-director of the UCLA Gambling Studies Program.
4: How many men and women today are going to develop a gambling problem a month from now? And then that's a concern.
0: Sports wagering has been woven into World Cup coverage like never before. With the ads to the on-screen commentary about betting odds, Fong says it's important for parents, especially, to talk to their children about the risks of gambling.
4: Like any other parenting issue, whether it's screen time or gun safety or sexual health, it requires a thoughtful, meaningful conversation.
0: As the tournament stretches on for a few more weeks, it'll be hard to miss the soccer games on TV, watch parties, and packed stadiums, as well as the invitations to bet on them. For 90.9 WBUR, I'm Patrick Madden.

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1: The death count from Venezuela's earthquakes now has surpassed 1,450 people, and the need there is tremendous.
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1: In business news, a federal complaint alleges that Boston's largest musicians union mishandled its elections. The civil complaint brought by U.S. Attorney Leah Foley and federal labor officials claims the group inconsistently applied its membership rules to disqualify certain candidates for office. It claims the issue affected elections for 6 board members and the treasurer. The complaint also calls for the elections to be thrown out and held again under the supervision of the U.S. Labor Department. WBUR has reached out to the union for comment. And a landmark Chinese restaurant in Brookline has closed after more than 60 years. The owners of Golden Temple in Washington Square announced on social media that the restaurant shuttered as of Saturday. They did not say why they decided to close. Stay with us on this Monday morning. We've got you here on 90.9 WBUR.

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1: The Trump administration is preparing to push out Haitians and Syrians who lost protected status with a Supreme Court ruling last week. It's Monday, June 29th. This is WBUR's Morning Edition. Good morning. I'm Tiziana Deering. Coming up, the Department of Homeland Security says apply for new legal status or leave.
2: We'll help you get back to your country. We'll actually give you a plane ticket plus roughly $2,100.
1: Plus, more than 1,450 are now presumed dead after Venezuela's earthquakes. Rescuers continue to search for survivors.
3: There are some parts where it's just completely devastated. It's a massive disaster. There's a lot of aid, but it's just not enough.
1: And Australia banned social media use for children 6 months ago. New data suggest it isn't working. Sunny and in the 80s today, scorching temperatures on the way later this week. It's 8:01.
4: Live from NPR News in Washington, I'm Korva Coleman. President Trump says Iran has requested a meeting. Writing online last hour, Trump says it will take place tomorrow in Doha, that's in Qatar. The talks had seemed to be on shaky ground this weekend after Iran attacked two ships in the Strait of Hormuz and fired on two U.S. allies in the Gulf region. The U.S. fired on Iran. And Pierre's Carrie Khan has more.
5: It was a tense weekend in the Gulf with back-and-forth attacks. Iran says the U.S. is violating the Memorandum of Understanding signed this month to hash out a permanent end to the war. Iran insists it retains control of the vital Strait of Hormuz and objects to a new route established by the U.N.'s International Maritime Organization. Iran fired on two ships transiting along that route. That drew a strong U.S. military rebuke with airstrikes in Iran. Throughout the weekend, Iran launched missiles at Bahrain and Kuwait, which have large U.S. military bases. Carrie Khan, NPR News, Tel Aviv.
4: Venezuela's government says well over 1,400 people have been killed by last week's double earthquakes. Tens of thousands of people are still missing. There isn't enough heavy equipment to help lift tons of rubble to free people trapped in building wreckage, and time is running out. Officials in Colorado say three wildland firefighters were killed fighting a blaze near the Utah border on Saturday.

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1: Looks like a nuclear gobstopper. It can resist meltdowns. But to get the reactors running, as NPR has reported, Energy Department officials slashed hundreds of pages of safety and environmental requirements. Despite those cuts, Barenwald says the new reactors are safe.
2: I feel that everyone is operating with safety first and foremost on their minds.
1: So far, two companies have already turned on their reactors. She says she hopes to have Radiance powered up by the end of the summer. Jeff Brumfield, NPR News.
3: This is NPR.
4: This is 90.9 WBUR. Good morning. I'm Tiziana Deering in Boston. In local news, convicted serial rapist Alvin Campbell Jr. will be in Suffolk Superior Court today for sentencing. Earlier this month, a jury convicted him on 21 counts of rape and sexual assault for luring intoxicated women into his car while posing as an Uber driver. Campbell is the estranged brother of State Attorney General Andrea Campbell. Congresswoman Ayanna Pressley is calling on Congress to protect Haitians from deportation. Last week, the Supreme Court ruled President Trump has the authority to end what's called temporary protected status, or TPS, for people from Haiti and Syria. The Massachusetts Democrat tells NPR Haitian immigrants are important to the community.
5: Our TPS holders, they make incredible contributions to our healthcare industries, to construction, to hospitality, to faith houses, to civic life, and their loss will be immensely felt. And again, their value is much greater than their labor, but I do think it's important to lift that up as well.
4: Pressley helped pass a measure in the House to extend TPS for Haitians. That measure is now with the Senate. State police are investigating a deadly wrong-way crash on I-93 in Boston Saturday. Officials say an 81-year-old was driving southbound just before midnight when he entered the northbound expressway lanes at Frontage Road. He crashed head-on with a sedan that killed its driver. Two others also crashed two other cars, injuring four other people. The state has seen several wrong-way crashes in the past few months, including one that killed a state trooper in May. It's 8:05.
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4: The Red Sox swept the Yankees at Fenway Park this weekend on a walk-off single in the 10th inning by Jaron Duran last night. The Sox now have won 7 of their last 10 games, 4 in a row at home. The Sox are back at Fenway tonight. They host the Washington Nationals, first pitch at 7:10. We'll have more sports in about a half an hour. Heads up, there is a World Cup game in Foxborough today. We have an extreme heat watch beginning Wednesday this week and a forecasted high that could reach over 100 degrees beginning Thursday. Today, cool in comparison. High of around 80, sunny skies. The temperatures drop into the low 60s overnight. Tomorrow, mostly sunny, and that's when things start to climb. Tomorrow's high near 90. We could see a few showers tomorrow night. We're glad to be with you here on 90.9 WBUR. It is in the low 70s in Boston this hour.
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1: This is 90.9 WBUR. As Haitians and Syrians in the U.S. continue to reel after a Supreme Court ruling last week that effectively could strip many of their legal right to stay in the country, Homeland Security is preparing to show them the door.
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3: The Trump administration has made massive cuts to research at labs and universities in the United States. Now, a growing number of scientists are looking elsewhere for work.
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3: I'm Scott Detrow. 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
1: This morning, temperatures are in the low 70s, sunny and in the low mid-80s today overall, low to mid-80s today overall, but we're already looking ahead to Wednesday. That's when the National Weather Service has an extreme heat watch in place. Temperatures of 100 degrees or more could arrive in the region through Friday, and it could feel even hotter because of the humidity. Officials warn the risk of heat-related illnesses increase significantly during these conditions, especially for more sensitive groups like children and the elderly. So keep listening this week for weather updates. Plus, coming to WBUR City Space Wednesday, July 8th, a screening of the film Paranormal Activity and a conversation with playwright Levi Holloway. Holloway adapted the film for a new stage play coming to Boston. 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
1: This is 90.9 WBUR. Good morning. More Americans are using GLP-1 drugs like Ozempic and Wegovy for weight loss, and that is impacting their grocery shopping habits. We'll tell you more in about 10 minutes. Right now it's 8:43.
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1: In business news, the healthcare sector in Massachusetts employs a significant number of Haitian workers, and labor unions representing those workers are warning of ripple effects from the Supreme Court ruling affecting temporary protected status that you just heard about. It applies to tens of thousands of Haitians and Syrians here. WBUR's Amy Sokolo reports.
3: The labor union 1199 SEIU represents healthcare workers in settings like hospitals, health centers, nursing homes, and in-home care. Its communications director, Marlisha Aho, estimates at least 2,000 workers in these fields in Massachusetts have TPS. She says this ruling will affect the TPS holders, their coworkers, and the people they care for.
4: You may not have a coworker there tomorrow. If you are a resident at a nursing home, you may not have your favorite CNA there to help you get through the day. Your neighbor might be afraid to go out now because they're afraid of deportation.
3: The union is holding legal clinics for TPS holders and talking with employers about contingency plans if their workers leave. For 90.9 WBUR, I'm Amy Sokolo.
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1: 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I'm Leila Fadel.
2: And I'm Steve Inskeep. Bill Maher has received this year's Mark Twain Prize for American Humor. It's pretty much a lifetime achievement award for comedians, and he accepted last night at the Kennedy Center. The ceremony went ahead without President Trump, the guy whose name used to be on the building. NPR's Frank Langfitt was at the ceremony last night and is in Studio 31 with us this morning. Frank, good morning.
3: Hey, good morning, Steve.
2: Okay, so Bill Maher has made fun of Trump, had a pretty sharp interview with J.D. Vance the other day, but he also had dinner with Trump at the White House last year. So how did he fit into this story?
3: So really, from even before it started, his name came up. You know, Trump is the chairman of the Kennedy Center, and it was announced that Maher was going to get this award. At first, the White House denied it, later confirmed it. So I was talking to Maher with other reporters on the red carpet, and he joked that he wasn't even sure how the ceremony might turn out.
4: News about the event has changed many times. It's happening, it's not happening. The name of the building changed. I'm not going to believe it till it's over. There's still time for something to go wrong.
2: Okay, so it did go ahead, but he's right that the name of the building has changed since he received the award. The Trump administration had to take his name off the building. Any references to that?
3: Yeah, it was. And the other thing is, if you remember, about 2 weeks ago, when they were taking the letters off, they actually put a tarp up first, so people couldn't actually see what was going on. That tarp, I was there that night, the tarp also, oddly, is still there as well. Hmm. And so the Kennedy Center says that this is just in order to maintain the building's marble facade. But Woody Harrelson was there last night, close friend of Maher's. He was up on stage, and he joked about it. And he said, ironically, sort of, we're at the Trump Kennedy Center. Oh, right. We fixed that. And then he said, not that you'd be able to notice. And I got to say, Steve, if that tarp was meant to deflect attention from the removal of Trump's name, it's not really working. Even last night, there were people driving by, walking up, taking pictures of it. It's become sort of this minor tourist attraction.
2: Just to be clear, you told us Woody Harrelson's joke. You did not play a sound of his joke.
3: I did not. Netflix is not allowing people to record audio or video of this event, and it's producing the event, and it's going to be releasing clips a little bit later, and then the special will air later in July.
2: Which I think is deserved. It's a big deal, the Mark Twain
3: Award. It is.
2: Some of the biggest comedians in history, in American history in recent years, have gotten this award. Was there a message in choosing Maher right now?
3: I think it was really clear from the red carpet, but then also on stage, and you heard this from some of the speakers. And the idea is that Maher makes fun of liberals, makes fun of conservatives. He also invites both on his HBO show, you know, Real Time with Bill Maher. And it's just like we were mentioning, Vice President J.D. Vance was on last week. Earlier this month, the former VP, Mike Pence.
2: Yeah.
3: So I'm talking, I ask Maher what he hoped people would take away from him getting this prize, and this is how he put it.
4: Hopefully people will take that to mean we've had enough of automatically living in our bubble. It's not just that people live in bubbles, it's that they want to. What's unique about our show is that we are not afraid to say to people who might be upset about it, no, what you're doing is crazy too.
2: When he gave his speech, did he give any insights into his comedy or his inspirations for it?
3: He did. You know, he mentioned he could cite a lot of people, obviously somebody like George Carlin. But then he said what he patterned himself on was Toto. And then there was silence in the room. People were really confused. And he explained he was talking about from The Wizard of Oz.
2: Okay.
3: And he said that's because Toto pulls back the curtain and exposes who's phony.
2: I was thinking of the 80s rock group.
3: That's what I thought too, Steve.
2: Frank, thanks so much.
3: Great to be here, man.
2: NPR's Frank Langfitt. And this is Morning Edition from NPR News. I'm Steve Inskeep.
1: And I'm Leila Fadel.
5: I'm Tiziana Deering. We'll update you on the shaky ceasefire between the U.S. and Iran at the top of the hour after the nations exchanged airstrikes over the weekend. While the attacks appear to threaten ongoing negotiations, some analysts expected them.
6: Ceasefires in the Middle East often mean a little less fire rather than a complete ceasing of fire.
5: That's all just after 9 o'clock. It's 8:50.
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5: Temperatures are in the 70s this hour, and here's a look at some of the stories we're following this Monday morning. In a post on social media today, President Trump said the U.S. and Iran will hold fresh peace talks tomorrow in Doha, Qatar. The Wildland Fire Service reports three firefighters died over the weekend while fighting wildfires along the Colorado-Utah border. And in Boston, duck boat tours are back in service after a boat rolled over and injured 11 people Saturday. 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
2: Be resentenced by a different judge. A hearing is scheduled for next week. In more Worcester news, police there say a child was injured yesterday morning after being struck by a freight train near Polar Park. Officials confirm the child was rushed to the hospital with injuries that do not appear to be life-threatening. In a statement, freight train operator CSX says it is investigating. And Foxborough hosts a men's World Cup knockout match this afternoon. Germany will take on Paraguay. The warm weather may play a role in the game and bother some fans. WBUR's Martha Biebinger reports public health leaders say they're ready.
3: The State Departments of Public Health and Transportation have partnered to distribute water along with sunscreen, hand sanitizer, and bug wipes at T stations. DPH Emergency Preparedness Director Karen Molesky says fans leaving the station will also be offered water.
4: Because really, staying hydrated is the most important way that you can mitigate the harm from the heat.
3: It's hot here, but German fans are escaping the country's longest ever heat wave. Paraguay's just left a mild winter. For 90.9 WBUR, I'm Martha Biebinger.
2: We'll have more on Red Sox play at the bottom. I'm sorry, World Cup play at the bottom of the hour now. Red Sox, who finished a four-game sweep of the Yankees last night with a walk-off in the 10th inning. Jaron Duran sealed the victory 5-4. The Sox don't have a lot of time to celebrate. They're back at Fenway tonight. They'll play the Washington Nationals. First pitch is at 7:10. And you've been hearing about extreme heat. It does appear to be heading to Massachusetts later this week. Today will be relatively cool in comparison, high around 80 degrees and sunny. Tonight, the temperatures drop into the low 60s. Tomorrow, mostly sunny with a high near 90. Now, the Weather Service has an extreme heat watch beginning Wednesday. By Thursday, we could have highs at or above 100 degrees. Temperatures are in the low 70s this hour. Thanks for choosing 90.9 WBUR.
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1: This is WBUR's Morning Edition. I'm Tiziana Deering. And that's a No Kings protest last spring in response to some Trump administration policies. People called to reduce power at the top of government and increase freedom for all. That's not a new idea. The authors of the Declaration of Independence debated the balance of power themselves. It's been 250 years since America's founders signed the Declaration, and the Massachusetts Historical Society has an exhibit about the founding document. I visited with their chief historian, Kanasorn Wongswechanalai, and we started with a famous letter from Abigail Adams to her husband, John.
2: They would correspond about everything, about how the children are, about the state of affairs while John is away, but also about the great big ideas that he's wrestling with while he's attempting to craft this new nation down in Philadelphia.
1: And so Abigail was constantly prodding and pushing John Adams about what ought to be in those documents. I mean, we think a lot, Kanasorn, about the signatures at the bottom of the Declaration of Independence, all men. But Abigail Adams has thumbprints all over that, doesn't she?
2: Absolutely. And so what we also have out here on display is probably the most famous letter in the entire collection, and it is Abigail Adams's Remember the Ladies letter. This is where she talks about how she hopes that these new framers of this new republic in Philadelphia will take into consideration the role of women in the new society they want to build.
1: Actually, let's go over there. So this is Remember the Ladies?
2: Yes, that is the real thing.
1: Give me a little quote.
2: I long to hear that you have declared an independency, and by the way, in the new code of laws, which I suppose it will be necessary for you to make, I desire you would remember the ladies, and be more generous and favorable to them than your ancestors. Do not put such unlimited power into the hands of the husbands. Remember, all men would be tyrants if they could.
1: That's a pretty famous passage, but you wanted to note that there's something else on this page from Abigail Adams that's pretty important.
2: Well, I think it's important to note the context in which they're writing to each other. She starts actually by telling him about what is going on in Boston. This is 2 weeks after the British have evacuated Boston. And she also talks about this uncertainty of the times ahead. And I'll just read another quotation to you. I feel very differently at the approach of spring to what I did a month ago. We knew not then whether we could plant or sow with safety, whether when we had toiled we could reap the fruits of our own industry, whether we could rest in our own cottages, or whether we should not be driven from the sea coast to seek shelter in the wilderness. They have no idea what's going to happen if the British are coming back, if this play for independence will go anywhere. This is a huge gamble, this is a huge risk, and they are just concerned about whether or not they're going to be able to harvest their crops and eat something.
1: Give us a glimpse into John's writings to Abigail.
2: He treats her very much as an intellectual partner in this. So if you'd like, we can turn to a letter he wrote to the future Attorney General of Massachusetts and Governor of Massachusetts, James Sullivan, where you can see him actually working through these ideas that he's discussed with Abigail.
1: Yes.
2: So here's John Adams. Depend upon it, sir, it is dangerous to open so fruitful a source of controversy and altercation as would be opened by attempting to alter the qualification of voters. There will be no end to it. New claims will arise. Women will demand a vote. Lads from 12 to 21 will think their rights not enough attended to, and every man who has not a farthing will demand an equal voice with any other in all acts of state. It tends to confound and destroy all distinctions and prostrate all ranks to one common level. his vision, the vision of many of the architects of the Declaration of Independence. It's a smaller pool of who will have the power in this new nation. That will be ultimately the tension that defines American life for 250 years.
1: That was Kanasorn Wongsrechanalai of the Massachusetts Historical Society. The World Cup has kicked off a soccer frenzy here in Massachusetts with sold-out games and crowded fan fests. And as WBUR's Patrick Madden reports, it's also fueling a sports betting boom.
3: Experts say the World Cup is on pace to be the biggest sports betting event ever, with more than $50 billion in wagers expected worldwide. That's according to an analysis from the Australian investment firm Macquarie. Even in the U.S., where soccer hasn't been a big draw for sports betting, World Cup wagers could surpass last year's Super Bowl and March Madness.
4: It's the perfect storm for sports betting.
3: Industry analyst Josh Swissman of GMA Consulting in Las Vegas.
4: The schedule, the location, and by the way, the U.S. is doing great as well, right? All of that is like tailor-made for the sports bettor.
3: Plus, it's never been easier to place a bet. Nearly three dozen states, including Massachusetts, have legalized online sports betting with companies like FanDuel and the Boston-based DraftKings. For states like Massachusetts that receive tax revenue from online sports betting companies, the World Cup could provide a boost to state coffers. Just how much won't be known until after the tournament ends. As sports betting rises in popularity, and in the case of the World Cup, draws in a new audience of customers, public health experts also worry about the costs. Dr. Timothy Fong is an addiction specialist and co-director of the UCLA Gambling Studies Program.
5: How many men and women today are going to develop a gambling problem a month from now? And then that's a concern.
3: Sports wagering has been woven into World Cup coverage like never before. With the ads to the on-screen commentary about betting odds, Fong says it's important for parents, especially, to talk to their children about the risks of gambling.
5: Like any other parenting issue, whether it's screen time or gun safety or sexual health, it requires a thoughtful, meaningful conversation.
3: As the tournament stretches on for a few more weeks, it'll be hard to miss the soccer games on TV, watch parties, and packed stadiums, as well as the invitations to bet on them. For 90.9 WBUR, I'm Patrick Madden.

0: This is 90.9 WBUR. We're glad to be with you on this Monday morning. Next up, we have the day's top stories. And just after that, nuclear power. President Trump promised to build new nuclear reactors by Independence Day, and that is happening.
1: We have broken ground for our factory to mass produce reactors. You know, we're targeting about 50 a year.
0: More on the experimental facilities and the regulations that were cut to make way for them. That's ahead right now. It's 9:29.

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1: This is 90.9 WBUR. As we've mentioned, Germany and Paraguay face off this afternoon at Foxborough in World Cup knockout round play. Stay with us in just a couple of minutes here. We'll run down the knockout phase for you. Who's playing and what's at stake? Keep listening. It's 9:43.
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1: In business news, a federal complaint alleges that Boston's largest musicians union mishandled its elections. The civil complaint, brought by U.S. Attorney Leah Foley and federal labor officials, claims the group inconsistently applied its membership rules to disqualify certain candidates for office. Claims the issue affected elections for six board members and the treasurer. The complaint also calls for the elections to be thrown out and held again under the supervision of the U.S. Labor Department. WBUR has reached out to the union for comment. And a landmark Chinese restaurant in Brookline has closed after more than 60 years. The owners of Golden Temple in Washington Square announced on social media that the restaurant shuttered as of Saturday. They did not say why they decided to close. It's Monday morning. Thanks for spending some of it with us on 90.9 WBUR.

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1: Coming up at the top of the hour on 90.9 WBUR, Venezuela experienced another aftershock today, and authorities say schools across the country will remain closed until next Monday as search and rescue crews look for survivors from the pair of devastating earthquakes last week. More than 1,450 people now are confirmed dead. We'll have the latest for you after 10 o'clock. Right now it's 9:50.
2: The road trip feels almost as American as apple pie.
3: America is created by travel. 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
2: But the history of traveling the country is both richer and more complicated than it may seem. I'm Amory Sievertson. Get in. We're going on a road trip. 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
1: Here's a look at some of the stories we're following for you this Monday morning. The Supreme Court is expected to issue more rulings today as its term winds down. Comcast says it will split into two companies, spinning off NBC Universal and Sky from its cable and technology business. And in Boston, convicted serial rapist Alvin Campbell will be sentenced today. He is the estranged brother of State Attorney General Andrea Campbell. 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
2: This is 90.9 WBUR, 80 degrees in Boston at just a minute and a half before noon. Taking GLP-1 drugs for weight loss and diabetes can help in other ways, like better cardiovascular health and less inflammation. Coming up next at noon on WBUR, what researchers are learning about these breakthrough medications. 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Sunny and warm today, the highs in the low 80s, mostly clear tonight, the low around 65 degrees.
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3: The Trump administration has made massive cuts to research at labs and universities in the United States. 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
3: I'm Scott Detrow. 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
8: From NPR and WBUR Boston, I'm Scott Tong.
9: I'm Indira Lakshmanan. It's Here and Now. Coming up, the Supreme Court allows mail-in ballots to be counted even if they arrive after Election Day.
8: Also, President Trump is stalling the opening of a new bridge connecting the U.S. and Canada.
10: This bridge has been backed by business interests on both sides of the border, and they were just really planning a big celebration.
9: And one in eight Americans is taking a GLP-1 drug for weight loss. Researchers are finding exciting side effects, including slowing down some cancers.
11: Weight loss itself ameliorates many obesity-related conditions. And when we lose especially visceral fat, it decreases the inflammation in the body.
9: Coming up Here and Now.
8: After this news.
12: Live from NPR News, I'm Lakshmi Singh. The U.S. Supreme Court says Lisa Cook can keep her job as a member of the Federal Reserve's governing board, at least for now. NPR's Scott Horsley reports the decision is a setback for President Trump.
13: In a 5-4 ruling, the High Court said the president failed to give Lisa Cook due process when he tried to fire her from the Fed board. The attempted dismissal was part of a broader campaign by the president to bend the central bank to his will in hopes of forcing lower interest rates. While the decision was made on narrow procedural grounds, Chief Justice Roberts wrote, the Fed was deliberately designed to be insulated from political pressure to help prevent the kind of economic panics that were common before the central bank was established. That carve-out for the Fed is in contrast to the Supreme Court's general direction of giving the White House greater control over agencies that were once considered independent. The High Court ruled 6-3 today the president can fire a member of the Federal Trade Commission, reversing a precedent that had stood for nearly a century. Scott Horsley, NPR News, Washington.
12: In a GOP setback, the High Court upheld a Mississippi law allowing election officials to count mail-in ballots postmarked by Election Day but received up to 5 days later. And in a case over geofencing, the court is restricting use of the new law enforcement technique that allows police to tap into giant tech firm databases to see who is near the scene of a crime. An administration program to build new kinds of nuclear power is reaching a critical deadline. Here's NPR's Jeff Brumfield.
14: Last year, President Trump announced he wanted three new experimental nuclear reactors up and running by this July 4th. Reactors that use a different kind of fuel.
15: Do you remember gobstoppers? Are you familiar with what that looks like?
14: Rita Baron-Wall is chief nuclear officer at a company called Radiant. The new spherical fuel looks like a nuclear gobstopper. It can resist meltdowns. But to get the reactors running, as NPR has reported, Energy Department officials slashed hundreds of pages of safety and environmental requirements. Despite those cuts, Baron-Wall says the new reactors are safe.
15: I feel that everyone is operating with safety first and foremost on their minds.
14: So far, two companies have already turned on their reactors. She says she hopes to have Radiance powered up by the end of the summer. Jeff Brumfield, NPR News.
12: Well, as a country celebrates its 250th birthday, a heat wave is expected through the holiday weekend. NPR's Chandelise Duster says millions of people will be affected.
16: High temperatures in the 90s to low 100s combined with humidity can make temperatures feel like 115 degrees. National Weather Service forecaster Brian Putnam says those gathering outdoors should remain cautious at night because there may be little relief from the heat.
17: We're particularly concerned just with the higher amount of outdoor activity. People just want to get out and celebrate, and it's going to be potentially dangerous.
16: Officials are warning people to stay hydrated and remain in air-conditioned areas. Chandelise Duster, NPR News.
12: This is NPR.
2: This is 90.9 WBUR. Good afternoon. I'm Steve Brown in Boston. Convicted serial rapist Alvin Campbell Jr. is in Suffolk Superior Court today for sentencing. Earlier this month, a jury convicted him on 21 counts of rape and sexual assault for luring intoxicated women into his car while posing as an Uber driver. Campbell is the estranged brother of State Attorney General Andrea Campbell. In Brockton, the mayor and police will meet today about tightening security for World Cup watch parties and celebrations. Four people were shot Friday night, and police arrested more than 40 after Cape Verde tied Saudi Arabia to get to the knockout rounds. Mayor Moses Rodriguez distanced the city's watch party from the violence and blamed people from outside the community. Rodriguez also said the city had been prepared.
18: We had over 200-plus law enforcement officers throughout the city. We blocked off the roads. We conducted prevention pieces that we could put into play with a drone team, with the specialized teams all over the place.
2: Rodriguez did say the actions have overshadowed a historic moment for Brockton's large Cape Verdean community. A new MBTA ferry route launches today. WBUR's Andrea Perdomo Hernandez has a look.
19: The new F-10 Harbor Loop ferry route will offer year-round weekday service. MBTA General Manager Phil Eng says the route has stops at Lovejoy Wharf, Central Wharf,

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1: Thanks for listening to 90.9 WBUR, 78 degrees in Boston at just a minute and a half before 2 o'clock. After tennis champions Chris Evert and Martina Navratilova retired from the game, they both got cancer at the same time. The rivals turned friends are the focus of a new documentary. Hear that story in today's news coming up at 2 o'clock here on 90.9 WBUR. Sunny today, the highs around 80 degrees, mostly clear tonight, the low 65. Increasing clouds tomorrow, it'll be hot, the high near 92 degrees. Early morning showers will give way to sunny skies on Wednesday. Again, it'll be hot, the highs near 99 degrees.
2: The Supreme Court issues its final rulings of the term on Tuesday. One outstanding case is President Trump's bid to restrict the Constitution's guarantee of birthright citizenship. We have analysis of that decision and its implications tomorrow on Morning Edition from NPR News.
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5: From WHYY in Philadelphia, I'm Terry Gross with Fresh Air. Today, Chris Evert and Martina Navratilova, the two most famous and successful women's tennis champions of their generation. They'll talk about being friends and rivals and the difficulty of being both at the same time. They were contrasting public figures. Evert became a tennis star in her mid-teens. Her image was the girl next door. Navratilova defected from communist Czechoslovakia on the day she lost a semifinals match to Evert at the U.S. Open. After being outed, Navratilova became a gay rights advocate. After they had both retired, Evert and Navratilova were each diagnosed with cancer at about the same time. They did well, but last week, Evert disclosed she'd just been diagnosed with a recurrence. Evert and Navratilova are the subject of a new Netflix documentary. First News.
6: Live from NPR News, I'm Lakshmi Singh. The U.S. Supreme Court has ruled that President Trump can lawfully fire members of independent agencies. NPR's Andrea Hsu reports the decision overturns a 91-year-old precedent that has long served as a check on the president's power.
7: In a 6-3 ruling, the Supreme Court found President Trump's firing of Federal Trade Commissioner Rebecca Slaughter can stand. That's despite the fact that Congress stipulated that members of the FTC can only be fired for cause, such as neglect of duty or malfeasance. The conservative majority found that kind of constraint on the president's power is unconstitutional. Chief Justice John Roberts wrote that as head of the executive branch, the president must be able to fire those serving under him who wield executive power, noting the FTC and enforces some 80 statutes covering nearly every facet of the economy. In a separate 5-4 decision, the court carved out a limited exception for members of the Federal Reserve. Andrea Hsu, NPR News.
6: That carve by the Supreme Court allows Lisa Cook to keep her job on the governing board, at least for now. The Supreme Court has upheld a Mississippi law that allows election officials to count mail-in ballots postmarked by Election Day, but received up to 5 days later. The ruling is a setback for the Republican Party, which brought the case ahead of this year's midterm elections. 18 states and territories, including Mississippi, have such mail ballot grace periods. A dozen additional states have grace periods for ballots returning from overseas, such as those from military members. Iran says no further talks toward a peace agreement are scheduled, but President Trump hosts on social media that Iran's requested a meeting tomorrow. White House Press Secretary Karoline Leavitt tells Fox News that two senior U.S. officials, including Trump's son-in-law, are going to Qatar.
8: Special Envoy Witkoff and Jared Kushner will be flying to Doha for high-level meetings this week as we continue to discuss the Memorandum of Understanding. On the sidelines of those high-level talks will be the technical talks.
6: Hostilities between the U.S. and Iran have paused after tit-for-tat attacks in and near the Strait of Hormuz in recent days. The Justice Department is changing the name of a division that focuses on environmental litigation and enforcement. We have more on this from NPR's Jacqueline Diaz.
9: The new name for the DOJ's Environmental and Natural Resources Division emphasizes the agency's work on energy security. That's according to DOJ leadership, who announced the change in a Wall Street Journal op-ed. The division will now be called the Energy and Natural Resources Division. The DOJ says it's being done to highlight tech advances in the production and use of domestic energy. But the agency also says the name change does not affect the division's work to defend the environment. Jacqueline Diaz, NPR News.
6: Strawberry Moon comes out tonight. Stargazers will witness the first full moon of the summer. They may not see red or pink, but likely an amber glow. It's NPR.
1: This is 90.9 WBUR. Good afternoon. I'm Steve Brown in Boston. Elected officials here in Massachusetts are applauding today's mail-in ballot decision by the U.S. Supreme Court. By a 5-4 margin, justices rule that late-arriving ballots can be counted so long as they are postmarked by Election Day. Senator Ed Markey calls it a victory for democracy. Congressman Seth Moulton calls it a relief, but says the fight to protect voting rights isn't over. State Attorney General Andrea Campbell says today's ruling reaffirms that states have the primary authority to administer and regulate elections. Several beaches in the northern part of the state are closed today after a sewage line in Haverhill ruptured over the weekend. City officials estimate that 8 million gallons of wastewater a day are flowing into the Merrimack River as a result. The city is using contractors to stop the flow of wastewater and restore the water quality. For now, beaches on Plum Island and in Salisbury remain closed to swimming. A new MBTA ferry route is available as of today. WBUR's Andrea Perdomo-Hernandez has more.
10: The new F-10 Harbor Loop ferry route will offer year-round weekday service. MBTA General Manager Phil Eng says the route has stops at Lovejoy Wharf, Central Wharf, the Seaport, and Logan Airport.
11: Allowing people to be able to embrace water transportation and all the ways to get to the airport as well.
10: The ferry will run clockwise in the mornings and counterclockwise in the evenings. Fares for the ferry cost the same as a subway trip, $2.40. The MBTA says the new route is part of its efforts to expand transit options and give riders more flexibility. For 90.9 WBUR, I'm Andrea Perdomo-Hernandez.
1: It's 2:06.
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1: Sunny today, the high is around 80 degrees, mostly clear tonight, a low of 65. Right now, 79 degrees in Boston.
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5: 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I'm Terry Gross. 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When Evert retired in 1989, they'd each won 18 Grand Slam victories, and they'd each been the top-ranked female player in the world 7 times. Navratilova retired in 2000.

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6: And I'm Scott Tong. This is Here and Now. Coming up, the Supreme Court says the president can fire the heads of independent agencies, but not a member of the Federal Reserve Board.
5: Also, tens of thousands of people are still missing after devastating earthquakes last week in Venezuela.
7: 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They're doing it with picks and shovels. And it's a scene of desperation because they haven't received much help.
6: These stories and big league baseball pitchers are throwing faster than ever. 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
8: That maximum effort pitching in combination with the chase for velocity has done a number on countless elbows.
6: Coming up Here and Now.
9: The news is first. Live from NPR News, I'm Lakshmi Singh. The U.S. Supreme Court's newest rulings test the parameters of presidential authority as well as voting rights in a midterm election year. Today, the High Court upheld a Mississippi law that allows election officials to count mail-in ballots that are postmarked by Election Day but received up to 5 days later. This ruling is a loss for the Republican Party, which brought the case. Here's NPR's Ashley Lopez.
10: 18 states and territories have these grace periods for voters casting their ballot by mail. About 30 states in total have these rules for at least overseas voters, which include members of the military. This wiggle room provided to voters has historically allowed them to get their absentee ballots counted in case there are any issues with the Postal Service or other issues. But ahead of the 2024 election, the Republican National Committee and the Trump campaign argued Mississippi's law violates federal laws because it extends an election day set by Congress. Justice Amy Coney Barrett disagreed with plaintiffs and wrote, quote, "The electorate's choice is made when voting is complete, not when ballots are received." Ashley Lopez, NPR News.
9: Cleanup is now the focus in areas of Kentucky overwhelmed by floods over the weekend. Four people were killed. The governor declared a state of emergency. Karen Czar with member station WUKY has the latest from Richmond.
11: Your route may be affected by central Kentucky floods.
12: Now that the water has receded, crews are clearing fallen trees and power lines, and the rubble of buildings that were demolished is being moved by heavy equipment. T.G. Gibson is helping navigate traffic on a country road in Madison County, one of the hardest hit areas.
13: As if you're trying to get up this road, you have to go all the way across town and back in.
12: An added challenge to cleanup efforts is the heat. Temperatures are predicted to be in the low to mid-90s, with a heat index of 100 to 110 this week in the state. For NPR News, I'm Karen Czar in Richmond.
9: Syria is condemning Israeli military fire in two areas of the country's south, where Israeli troops occupy territory. Israel's military says it killed, quote, several terrorists after its soldiers came under attack. Here's Itai Stern.
13: Israel says its troops came under fire in two incidents over the weekend inside what it calls a security zone, where its forces are holding Syrian territory. The military says soldiers returned fire. In one incident, an Israeli military helicopter struck the area to support the troops, and in another, it killed several armed militants. Syria's state news agency says there were no casualties from the attacks. Syria's foreign ministry, however, condemned Israel's incursions and shelling, saying they violate Syrian sovereignty and territorial integrity. Israel, which took control of areas in southern Syria in late 2024, said its aim is to prevent threats near its border.
9: That's Itai Stern. It's NPR.
1: This is 90.9 WBUR. Good afternoon. I'm Steve Brown in Boston. Attorney General Andrea Campbell is suing the Trump administration over new work requirements for Medicaid. That's the safety net health care program for low-income people. The Trump administration has passed an interim final rule that makes it harder for vulnerable or sick people to be exempted from work requirements for Medicaid coverage. 25 other states are joining in the lawsuit led by Campbell. Gasoline prices in Massachusetts are once again below $4 a gallon. According to AAA, the average gas price in the state is $3.94 a gallon. That's 11 cents below last Monday's average and the lowest price in about 4 months. AAA credits falling crude oil prices for the price drop. Serial rapist Alvin Campbell Jr. has been sentenced to life in prison. Campbell is the estranged brother of Massachusetts Attorney General Andrea Campbell. Judge handed down that sentence today. Alvin Campbell was convicted earlier this month of more than 20 counts of sexually assaulting women while he posed as an Uber driver here in Boston. Foxborough hosts a men's World Cup knockout match this afternoon. Germany will take on Paraguay. The warm weather may play a role in the game and bother some fans. WBUR's Martha Biebinger reports public health leaders say they are ready.
14: The State Departments of Public Health and Transportation have partnered to distribute water along with sunscreen, hand sanitizer, and bug wipes at T stations. DPH Emergency Preparedness Director Karen Molesky says fans leaving the station will also be offered water.
15: Because really, staying hydrated is the most important way that you can mitigate the harm from the heat.
14: It's hot here, but German fans are escaping the country's longest ever heat wave. Paraguay's just left a mild winter. For 90.9 WBUR, I'm Martha Biebinger.
1: It'll be sunny today. The high's around 80 degrees, mostly clear tonight, a low of 65. Increasing clouds tomorrow. It'll be hot, the high around 92.
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6: And I'm Scott Tong in Washington. This is Here and Now. President Trump is calling it a big win, all caps. Those are the words he posted on social media when the Supreme Court ruled he can fire a member of the Federal Trade Commission, overturning a nine-decade precedent. However, the High Court put the brakes on another firing of a Federal Reserve Board member, at least for now. And let's talk about that with Alan Blinder. He was vice chair of the Fed in the mid-90s, appointed by President Clinton, served under Chairman Alan Greenspan. He's now an economics professor at Princeton. Alan Blinder, welcome back.
18: Thank you. Good to be here.
6: So just to kind of fill out this case here, this ruling last summer, President Trump tried to fire Fed Governor Lisa Cook over allegations of mortgage fraud, which she denies. She challenged one in a lower court, and today the Supreme Court refused the administration's effort to stay that ruling. So for now, the firing is halted as the full case goes before the lower court. Alan Blinder, for the Fed and its independence, what do you take away from this ruling?
18: Well, as you just pointed out, it's not final, but let's assume this is where the final ends up. This is crucial for the Fed's

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1: Thanks for sharing your Monday afternoon with us here on 90.9 WBUR. Good afternoon. I'm Steve Brown. Just a minute and a half before 4 o'clock. Coming up at 4 o'clock on WBUR, it's All Things Considered. It'll be sunny today. The high's near 81 degrees, mostly clear tonight, a low of 65. Increasing clouds tomorrow. It'll be hot. The high's near 92. Early morning showers give way to sunny skies on Wednesday. It'll be hot near 99 degrees.
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4: The U.S. Supreme Court issued another landmark ruling today, this one having to do with elections. It upheld a Mississippi law that allows mail-in ballots to arrive back after Election Day, as long as they're postmarked by Election Day. Our story is coming up on this Monday, June 29th. This is WBUR's All Things Considered. Good afternoon. I'm Lisa Mullins. More than 1,700 people are believed to have been killed in the Venezuelan earthquakes. Some people are still being rescued 5 days into the disaster. A U.S. brokered roadmap for ending the fighting between Israel and the Lebanese militia Hezbollah is not going to bring peace, according to the people of Lebanon.
5: It will not improve the human rights situation of the communities being affected by this war.
4: And a growing number of prominent U.S. scientists are taking jobs in other countries, including the U.K. We'll find out why. 78 degrees in Boston at 4:01.
6: Live from NPR News, I'm Lakshmi Singh. The U.S. Supreme Court is out with new decisions that directly affect the extent of the president's powers. Today, the High Court said Lisa Cook can keep her job as a member of the Federal Reserve's governing board, at least for now. And Pierre Scott Horsley reports the decision is a setback for President Trump.
7: In a 5-4 ruling, the High Court said the president failed to give Lisa Cook due process when he tried to fire her from the Fed board. The attempted dismissal was part of a broader campaign by the president to bend the central bank to his will in hopes of forcing lower interest rates. While the decision was made on narrow procedural grounds, Chief Justice Roberts wrote, the Fed was deliberately designed to be insulated from political pressure to help prevent the kind of economic panics that were common before the central bank was established. That carve-out for the Fed is in contrast to the Supreme Court's general direction of giving the White House greater control over agencies that were once considered independent. The High Court ruled 6-3 today the president can fire a member of the Federal Trade Commission, reversing a precedent that had stood for nearly a century. Scott Horsley, NPR News, Washington.
6: In a GOP setback, the High Court upheld a Mississippi law allowing election officials to count mail-in ballots postmarked by Election Day but received up to 5 days later. And in a case over geofencing, the court is restricting use of the new law enforcement technique that allows police to tap into giant tech firm databases to see who was near the scene of a crime. The official death toll in Venezuela is now up to 1,719 from two powerful earthquakes 5 days ago. And NPR's Ada Peralta reports on rescue operations in Caracas.
8: Overnight, rescue crews did manage to extract one person with life, but they are now digging through rubble for a fifth day, and the chances of finding people alive is diminishing. Jorge Rodriguez, the president of the National Assembly, said more than 5,000 people were injured and that 855 buildings had been damaged. 189 of them were completely collapsed. The government says they've opened shelters, but on the streets of Caracas, the displaced are sleeping on sidewalks and in parks. Ada Peralta, NPR News, Caracas.
6: The Federal Aviation Administration is investigating a possible collision between a passenger jet and a drone. NPR's Joel Rose says a JetBlue flight reported the collision this morning.
9: JetBlue Flight 948 was preparing to land at John F. Kennedy International Airport in New York when the pilot told air traffic control about the incident. In this archived audio recording from the website liveatc.net.
10: We collided with a drone back there in the turn. Just wanted to pass that to you.
11: You said you collided?
10: Yep, it hit us. Right above the cockpit.
9: The JetBlue pilot said the collision occurred around 7:15 a.m. as the flight from Las Vegas was on its final approach to JFK, about 3,000 feet above the ground. The plane landed safely. The FAA says there was no damage to the aircraft, but an investigation is underway. Joel Rose, NPR News.
6: This is NPR.
4: And this is 90.9 WBUR in Boston. I'm Lisa Mullins. The state's fiscal year ends tomorrow, and Massachusetts' temporary budget is moving forward. Lawmakers in the Massachusetts House today passed the stopgap measure. The Senate's expected to pass it later on today. Governor Maura Healey submitted the $7.7 billion budget to lawmakers last week to cover costs through next month, while lawmakers consider a much larger $63 billion annual budget. Hundreds more Boston seniors will have access to a property tax credit of $1,000 to $2,000. Today, city officials adopted language designed to help city homeowners at least age 65 who are struggling with rising costs. WBUR's Eve Zukoff has more on the relief.
12: The city says it will use income and asset limits to determine if senior homeowners are eligible for property tax relief. It will automatically adjust each year based on the rate of inflation. Until now, the limits were fixed, meaning some seniors lost out on the modest tax benefit as their Social Security, retirement income, or savings increased. City Councilor Ruth Z. Louis-Jean pushed for the change.
13: Especially our Black and brown residents and our older adults who are too often house rich but cash poor. This is going to be a big deal.
12: In January, Boston residents saw a 13% hike in property taxes. That's about $780 for the average homeowner. For 90.9 WBUR, I'm Eve Zukoff.
4: The Department of Justice is suing Massachusetts over its in-state college tuition policy for residents who are undocumented. The federal government alleges the state is violating the Constitution by offering in-state tuition and financial assistance to residents who are not U.S. citizens. Massachusetts in-state tuition and financial aid is available to students who do not have permanent status but who graduated from high school in the state. The department filed a similar complaint in Rhode Island today. Chelsea has been named an All-America City for the second year in a row. The award was given to 11 cities by the National Civic League. The honor goes to those that show an effort to create a thriving and welcoming community. The Civic League recognized Chelsea for putting residents in charge of shaping the community's future. It's the city's fourth time winning this award. 78 degrees, just gorgeous out there right now. Temperatures around 78 and then falling overnight tonight to the low to mid 60s. Tomorrow, sunny, breezy, beautiful again in the mid 80s. And then the hot stuff moves in for Wednesday. Should be sunny, just breaking 90 degrees. Then Thursday and Friday, well into the 90s, maybe up toward 100. It's 4:06.
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14: It's All Things Considered from NPR News. I'm Scott Detrow. The conservative Supreme Court took sides against the Republican Party in a ruling today. The case was about mail-in voting. The court upheld a Mississippi law that allows election officials to count mail-in ballots that are postmarked by Election Day but received after Election Day. Here to explain the court's ruling is NPR political correspondent Ashley Lopez. Hey, Ashley.
15: Hey there.
14: Tell us more about the case.
15: Yeah, so this case was centered on a Mississippi law that allows election administrators to count postmarked ballots that arrive up to 5 days after Election Day. The Republican National Committee and the Trump campaign filed a challenge to that law before the 2024 election, arguing that these sorts of grace periods for voters amount to an unlawful extension of elections. They argued that Congress sets an election day and counting votes after that jeopardizes the integrity of American elections.
14: And it seems like the court's majority did not buy that argument?
15: They did not. In a 5-4 ruling where two conservative justices, Amy Coney Barrett and John Roberts, sided with the liberal wing of the court, they said that Mississippi's law isn't violating federal statute. Justice Barrett authored this opinion. She wrote that states have the right to maintain some latitude in how they run their elections, which includes how they run their mail-in ballot programs. And while this might be out of step with President Trump and some GOP officials, this is actually historically a pretty conservative principle. The majority also said in clear language that voting is happening when voters fill out a ballot, mm-hmm. not when ballots are making their way through the mail.
14: I mean, the split from the conservatives of the court is pretty

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2: And this is 90.9 WBUR. Hospitable summer weather for the rest of June. Clear tonight with a full strawberry moon hanging in the sky. Temperatures in the low 60s. Tomorrow, sunny, breezy, and beautiful. Temperatures in the mid-80s. And then should turn hot and sticky for the rest of the week.
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2: The Supreme Court's overturned a 1935 decision that stopped presidents from firing members of independent agencies at will. Many conservatives say that's a change for the better.
4: The Constitution puts all executive power in the president, and he shouldn't be forced to share it with people he doesn't want to share it with.
2: This is WBUR. I'm Lisa Mullins. The highest court also ruled today the president cannot fire Federal Reserve Governor Lisa Cook. Scientists say that as heat waves worsen, so will their impact on humans.
5: The increase in the temperature of heat waves due to climate change, we know that that causes extra deaths.
2: The World Health Organization has linked hundreds of deaths to the record-breaking heat wave in Europe last week. And 44-year-old Serena Williams is returning to Wimbledon to play singles and doubles alongside her sister Venus Williams. A sisters' reunion at Wimbledon coming up. It's 5:01.
6: Live from NPR News in Washington, I'm Ryland Barton. The Supreme Court rejected President Trump's attacks on state laws regarding mail-in ballots. The decision leaves in place laws in more than half of states in the District of Columbia that permit mailed ballots to be counted after the election, as long as they're postmarked by Election Day. Trump says mail-in voting breeds fraud, despite strong evidence to the contrary. And President Trump boasted of a new Supreme Court ruling today that gives him greater executive power over independent agencies. NPR's Franco Ordonez reports the High Court ruled Trump can fire certain independent regulators.
7: The ruling overturns an almost 100-year-old previous court ruling that provided greater protections for certain agencies to maintain their independence. In a social media post, Trump wrote that it was an honor to be the, quote, sitting president who won this historic and unprecedented ruling. The case centered on Trump's right to fire a member of the Federal Trade Commission, but the ruling has much deeper implications and could serve as precedent for more than two dozen independent agencies across the federal government, including the National Labor Relations Board and the Consumer Product Safety Commission. But the court also ruled that Trump cannot immediately fire Federal Reserve Governor Lisa Cook. Franco Ordonez, NPR News, the White House.
6: The Justice Department is changing the name of a division that focuses on environmental litigation and enforcement. NPR's Jacqueline Diaz has more.
8: The new name for the DOJ's Environmental and Natural Resources Division emphasizes the agency's work on energy security. That's according to DOJ leadership, who announced the change in a Wall Street Journal op-ed. The division will now be called the Energy and Natural Resources Division. The DOJ says it's being done to highlight tech advances in the production and use of domestic energy. But the agency also says the name change does not affect the division's work to defend the environment. Jacqueline Diaz, NPR News.
6: The Interior Department has released the names of three firefighters who were killed by a fast-moving wildfire in western Colorado on Saturday. NPR's Nate Rott reports.
9: The U.S. Wildland Fire Service says the three firefighters were assigned to a helicopter crew and working to contain a fire on the Colorado-Utah border when they were overtaken by flames. They were identified as Emily Barker, a 38-year-old from Michigan, Nick Hutcherson, a 27-year-old from Arizona, and Sydney Watson, a 27-year-old from Alabama. Two other firefighters were injured and are getting medical care. A dry winter has left many parts of the western U.S. parched. That dry vegetation, combined with strong winds and high temperatures, fueled explosive fire growth on a number of wildfires over the weekend. The Interior Department says an investigation into the burn-over incident is ongoing. Nate Rott, NPR News.
6: U.S. stocks rose today and recovered some of their losses from last week. The NASDAQ rose more than 2%. This is NPR.
2: I'm Lisa Mullins, and this is 90.9 WBUR in Boston. On Beacon Hill, House and Senate leaders say they've reached an agreement in principle on a roughly $63.4 billion state budget for the upcoming fiscal year that starts Wednesday. They say the deal is not going to increase taxes or dip into the state's reserves. The deal is expected to come up for a vote in both branches Wednesday, the first day of the new fiscal year. The House today also approved a $7.7 billion interim budget filed by Governor Moore Healey last week to cover expenses before the full budget passes. In the race for U.S. Senate in Massachusetts, Vermont Senator Bernie Sanders is endorsing the incumbent, fellow progressive Ed Markey. As WBUR's Anthony Brooks reports, Markey faces a primary challenge from Congressman Seth Moulton.
10: The endorsement by Sanders helps Markey make his case to progressives in Massachusetts, a key constituency that he's depending upon. Sanders calls Markey one of the strongest progressive voices in the U.S. Senate who understands the struggles of working families. Moulton, who's 47, says the party needs a new generation of leadership and that Markey, who's about to turn 80, is too old. While Markey leads in the polls, Moulton has been catching up and has raised considerably more money. Sanders' support for Markey follows endorsements from Senator Elizabeth Warren and Boston Mayor Michelle Wu. Markey also won the overwhelming endorsement of the Massachusetts Democratic Party at the state convention, capturing the votes of more than 70% of the delegates. For 90.9 WBUR, I'm Anthony Brooks.
2: Public health officials in Newburyport are warning swimmers to stay out of the water on Plum Island beaches. That's because a sewage line ruptured in nearby Haverhill over the weekend. It's sending 8 million gallons of wastewater into the Merrimack River and downstream 8 million gallons a day. The city's doing what it can to mitigate the situation, including implementing emergency bypass procedures. Meanwhile, beachgoers in Plum Island should stay out of the water and probably avoid fishing there, too, according to officials. That's especially to Newburyport's public health director, Kalechi Obika.
11: Swimming in water contaminated with raw sewage absolutely poses a severe and immediate, potentially to long-term health risks, you know, with just different types of exposures to pathogenic bacteria, viruses, parasites, etc.
2: He says drinking water is unaffected. In the forecast, sunny, warm, not too sticky today, moonlit skies tonight in the low 60s, partly sunny, dry tomorrow in the 80s around Boston, closer to 90 inland. The extreme heat moves in Wednesday. Humidity soars, temperatures could approach the triple digits. 78 degrees now in Boston at 5:06.
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0: It's All Things Considered from NPR News. I'm Scott Detrow. The Supreme Court's conservative majority took a sledgehammer to much of the federal government's regulatory structure today. It struck down almost all the limits that Congress and courts had previously established to protect the independence of regulatory agencies. Those agencies make up roughly a third of the federal government. NPR legal affairs correspondent Nina Totenberg reports.
13: The court's decision reversed a 91-year-old precedent that had protected multi-member and term-limited agency heads from being fired except for misconduct or malfeasance in office. The decision potentially opens the door as well to allowing presidents to fire at will, not just agency leaders, but potentially lower-level government experts who since 1883 have been protected by the Civil Service Reform Act. President Trump called the decision a big win, one of the most important rulings ever given with respect to presidential powers. Chief Justice John Roberts wrote the majority opinion for the court's six conservative justices, with the three liberals in dissent. Quoting President George Washington, Roberts said, In order to discharge his duties, the president must have the assistance of officers he can trust. And although it's up to the Senate to decide whether to confirm those with whom the president would prefer to work, neither Congress nor the courts may saddle him with people he can't work with. Just how far down the chain of command that mandate reaches is unclear. Could the president fire apolitical, scientific, or health experts, nuclear weapons specialists, weather predictors or accountants, Social Security caseworkers, or even secretaries? Yes, says Jacob Hubert, a senior litigation counsel for the conservative New Civil Liberties Alliance, which filed a brief in the case supporting Trump's position.
4: The president is in charge of the executive branch. That means the whole executive branch, not just the officials at the top, but people underneath that as well, whether those are officials high up in an agency or down low in an agency.
13: Indeed, today's ruling is the greatest expansion of presidential power since the court just 2 years ago ruled that even former presidents are broadly immune from prosecution

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1: And this is 90.9 WBUR. Nice to have you with us on this Monday evening. The U.S. Supreme Court has yet another major decision coming up. Tomorrow, justices will release their decision on whether to uphold the constitutional right to birthright citizenship. We'll bring you the coverage of that decision live as it happens, giving you the context to understand the repercussions, no matter what the decision is. 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
1: 76 degrees in Boston now. There's an extreme heat watch in effect from Wednesday morning all the way through Saturday, Independence Day evening. We could have dangerous levels of heat, could feel like 110 degrees at some points. Looks right now as if Cape Cod and the islands, along with Block Island, should escape the worst of the big bake-off. 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
3: The Supreme Court issues its final rulings of the term on Tuesday. One outstanding case is President Trump's bid to restrict the Constitution's guarantee of birthright citizenship. We have analysis of that decision and its implications tomorrow on Morning Edition from NPR News.
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0: It's All Things Considered from NPR News. I'm Scott Detrow. Our series, America in Pursuit, explores culture, history, and objects in American life. 250 years ago, the founders of the U.S. signed the Declaration of Independence. Today, NPR's Claire Lombardo tells us how Thomas Jefferson drafted it.
5: Thomas Jefferson wasn't just designing a new nation 250 years ago. He was also designing himself a portable desk.
6: Which almost looks like a laptop to us because it has a hinged case on a box, beautiful sliding out drawers for your pens and your ink and your blotters.
5: Anthea Hartig, director of the Smithsonian's National Museum of American History.
6: The hinge also has a small rail on the front so you can prop up a book and read it, or you can open it.
5: To create a perfect writing surface, Jefferson had it made out of mahogany in Philadelphia.
6: So we think this is probably made very late 1775 or early 1776.
5: And in the steamy summer months of 1776, he used this desk to draft the Declaration of Independence.
6: And of course, it went through many drafts, and each word was debated. What kind of, are these sacred rights? Are these inalienable rights? They land, of course, on that beautiful kind of two paragraphs of some of the most soaring prose in U.S. history, and then a long series of grievances.
5: Years later, in 1825, his granddaughter is getting married, and he designs a brand new desk, ships it,
6: and it's lost at sea.
5: So he ships the couple his desk, the one he'd designed himself and had been using for the past 50 years. And he leaves two notes.
6: He wrote, quote, "Politics as well as religion has its superstitions. These, gaining strength with time, may one day give imaginary value to this relic for its great association with the birth of the great charter of our independence."
5: That was under the writing board. And there was another for his granddaughter's new husband.
6: "Mr. Coolidge must do me the favor of accepting this gift. Its imaginary value will increase with years."
5: And if he lives to my age or another half century, Jefferson wrote, he may see it carried in the procession of our nation's birthday, as the relics of the saints are in those of the church. Jefferson wasn't far off. The desk is on display this summer in a special exhibit called American Aspirations at the Smithsonian Castle in Washington, D.C. Claire Lombardo, NPR News.
0: The tennis world has never been quite the same since Serena Williams walked away back in 2022. Well, at age 44, she is returning this week to play Wimbledon, both singles and doubles, alongside her big sister, Venus Williams. Since the GOAT is back, so is the buzz. So we had to have sports writer and author Howard Bryant on the show to talk Williams's. Welcome back.
7: Thank you for having me.
0: There's a lot of things I love about this comeback, but I love the fact that, like, I can specifically remember reading about Venus and Serena in Sports Illustrated for Kids when I was a kid. And all these years later, they are making a comeback, and they have, of course, in the meantime, established themselves as two of the greatest tennis players of all time. How are you thinking about this return to the courts?
7: Well, I think it depends. I mean, I think when you look at it from a sister standpoint, Venus really never left. I mean, she's been playing on the tour for, you know, since she was, what, 14 years old? Mm-hmm. There's the difference between the watchers and the doers. We're the watchers. We believe in the narratives. We create the poetry. We do all of these things. And they're the doers. They're the athlete. And when you're the athlete, you have to play until the tank is empty, because as the great Satchel Paige once said, you only come around this way once. And when you're Venus, you're here and you've been playing, but you're not Venus Williams anymore. So the poetry's not there. And so a lot of people are like, why are you still doing this? And she still wants to play, and she's a legend. And then when you think about Serena, it's a bit of a different story. Serena Williams was clearly chasing that 24th and 25th major. She got to 23. She beat Venus at the 2017 Australian Open, and nobody knew at the time, but she was pregnant when she won. And then when she came back, there was the narrative of wanting to win a major as a mother, and that this was an inspirational thing for her. And she got back. She got to four finals, and she didn't win a set. She lost all four. And when she left, she never quite said she was retiring. And I was at that match. I was at her match against Alia Tomljanovic at the 2022 U.S. Open. And she said she was evolving and not retiring. And there's always been something when it comes to Serena that feels unfinished. She's come out and said that she has no pressure, that she's done more than anyone could ever dream of, that she's done more than she ever dreamed of, and that there's no pressure, and that she wants to see her two daughters see her play tennis.
0: Do you believe that?
7: But I don't believe that. I don't believe that at all. I have a very hard time believing that Serena Williams is going to come out here to get crushed.
0: Yeah.
7: Maybe there's more enjoyment in it now, but I don't think she's just back for funsies. I think she's looking and she's recognizing that even though she'll be 45 in September, that she may be looking at that field and thinking, I can beat them.
0: I want to try something out here and kind of watch a couple examples of their play over the years with you. Let's both pull up a clip from 2016 Wimbledon and take a look at that and tell me what, if anything, is different to you in terms of the style, in terms of how they play, in terms of how the match is going.
7: Still Venus on the back line and Serena playing up. You know, quicker points, obviously, when you're on grass. It's it's first strike tennis. And, of course, you know, that Serena serve is something that they should just put in the Louvre. You know, the pressure they put on the opposition and the forcing the opposition to also hit with them. Once again, I mean, one of the things that they always say in tennis is the match on your racket? Meaning, is it in your control or are you being controlled? And the thing about watching them is that so many times the match is on their racket because of the power that they bring to it and the coordination as well and the hands and the whole thing. I mean, we talk about the power all the time, but the beauty of Serena especially is the fact that she is such a complete tennis player, offensive, defensively, at the net, the volleys, the overheads, all of it. She's just so technically sound. And the beauty of the two of them together is the number of times we watch them compete against each other. They really have fun playing together. It is such a joy to watch them compete, and recognizing as well that they're a family. And that is it's the most unique relationship, I think, in the history of American sports.
0: Given all of that, what are you hoping for and what do you think is likely as they set out on Wimbledon together over the coming weeks?
7: I think the expectations are very, very low. I think it's joy. I think you have to go into it with joy. The one thing that you're absolutely hoping is that you want them to stay healthy. And usually what happens in these tournaments, especially because Serena is deciding to go all in, she's jumping into the deep end of the pool, you just want them to be able to stay on the court. And then the rest of it, who knows? This is why we watch the games. We haven't seen Serena play in a singles match since September of 2022. But the one thing that I think everyone is hoping, that there's some magic here that we'll never forget.
0: Howard Bryant, thanks so much for talking.
7: Thank you.
0: You can hear Howard talking sports on NPR's Weekend Edition Saturday, and his most recent book is Kings and Pawns, Jackie Robinson and Paul Robeson in America. 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
1: Nice to have you with us on this Monday evening here at 90.9 WBUR. Down in Foxborough, Germany and Paraguay are now tied at 1 with about 25 minutes in regulation time. No rest for the Red Sox tonight. After they swept their series with the Yanks, they start up another home series with the Washington Nationals at 7:30, make that 7:10 tonight. 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
9: I'm Megan McGinnis-Bessie, a managing editor on the digital team. 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
1: A divided Supreme Court says it's okay for mail-in ballots to arrive after Election Day as long as they've been postmarked by Election Day.
10: About 30 states in all will be affected, and it's good news for mail voters. This means that if they send their ballot in by Election Day, it will be counted.
1: This is WBUR's All Things Considered. I'm Lisa Mullins. The ruling is a defeat for President Trump and the GOP. We'll hear more. And we'll take you to a town in Venezuela that's borne the brunt of earthquakes that have struck the country. Survivors of the newest quakes are remembering the 1999 disaster and how earthquakes are a true test of a president's power. With political and economic tensions running high among Canada, the U.S., and Mexico, a trio of breweries from each nation celebrates the unifying force of the World Cup with a beer, Common Ground. These stories, and we'll take you to a colossal trash pickup on forest land in Oregon, coming up. It's 6:01.
11: Live from NPR News in Washington, I'm Ryland Barton. The official death toll in Venezuela is now more than 1,700 after two powerful earthquakes 5 days ago. NPR's Ader Peralta reports on rescue operations in Caracas.
12: Overnight, rescue crews did manage to extract one person with life, but they are now digging through rubble for a fifth day, and the chances of finding people alive is diminishing. Jorge Rodriguez, the president of the National Assembly, said more than 5,000 people were injured and that 855 buildings had been damaged. 189 of them were completely collapsed. The government says they've opened shelters, but on the streets of Caracas, the displaced are sleeping on sidewalks and in parks. Ader Peralta, NPR News, Caracas.
11: The Supreme Court says Lisa Cook can keep her job as a member of the Federal Reserve's governing board, at least for now. NPR's Scott Horsley reports the decision is a setback for President Trump.
13: In a 5-4 ruling, the High Court said the president failed to give Lisa Cook due process when he tried to fire her from the Fed board. The attempted dismissal was part of a broader campaign by the president to bend the central bank to his will in hopes of forcing lower interest rates. While the decision was made on narrow procedural grounds, Chief Justice Roberts wrote, the Fed was deliberately designed to be insulated from political pressure to help prevent the kind of economic panics that were common before the central bank was established. That carve-out for the Fed is in contrast to the Supreme Court's general direction of giving the White House greater control over agencies that were once considered independent. The High Court ruled 6-3 today the president can fire a member of the Federal Trade Commission, reversing a precedent that had stood for nearly a century. Scott Horsley, NPR News, Washington.
11: Comcast is planning to split itself into two separate publicly traded companies by spinning off NBC Universal and Sky. The company says its board and management team think each company will be better positioned to pursue its own priorities and grow as independent entities. NBC Universal includes a theme parks division, Universal Film and TV Studios, NBC, Telemundo, Peacock, and Bravo. Its portfolio will now include European media business Sky. The FAA is investigating a possible collision between a passenger jet and a drone. NPR's Joel Rose says a JetBlue flight reported the collision this morning.
14: JetBlue Flight 948 was preparing to land at John F. Kennedy International Airport in New York when the pilot told air traffic control about the incident. In this archived audio recording from the website liveatc.net.
15: We collided with a drone back there in the turn. Just wanted to pass that to you.
16: You said you collided?
15: Yep, it hit us right above the cockpit.
14: The JetBlue pilot said the collision occurred around 7:15 a.m. as the flight from Las Vegas was on its final approach to JFK, about 3,000 feet above the ground. The plane landed safely. The FAA says there was no damage to the aircraft, but an investigation is underway. Joel Rose, NPR News.
11: A heat wave is gripping the Midwest and is shifting eastward. This is NPR News.
1: And this is 90.9 WBUR in Boston. Beacon Hill legislators say they've reached an agreement in principle on the roughly $63 billion annual state budget. Under the agreement, there would be no new taxes or fee increases. The proposal also does not draw on the state's rainy day fund. Details are expected before negotiators send the budget agreement to Governor Maura Healey's desk this week. She'll have up to 10 days to review it. Lawmakers are separately moving a smaller spending bill to cover the start of the new fiscal year that begins July 1st. A serial rapist who posed as an Uber driver has been sentenced to life in prison. Alvin Campbell was accused of preying on intoxicated women outside Boston bars. He was convicted of raping five women and attempting to assault a sixth over a three-year period. WBUR's Ali Jarmani was in court and has more.
5: Judge Mary Kay Ames said Campbell pretended to be a safe harbor for women looking to get home. Instead, they were met with violence.
17: Your conduct can only be described as manipulative and depraved. There is a depravity here that defies understanding.
5: Key to the case were graphic videos Campbell filmed of himself assaulting the women. Campbell was first investigated in 2017 for raping two roommates, but prosecutors dropped the case, saying they didn't have enough evidence at the time. Campbell is the brother of State Attorney General Andrea Campbell. She has said she's praying for the victims. For 90.9 WBUR, I'm Allie Jarmani.
1: The Department of Justice is suing Massachusetts over its in-state college tuition policy for residents who are undocumented. The federal government alleges the state is violating the Constitution by offering in-state tuition and financial assistance to residents who are not U.S. citizens. Massachusetts in-state tuition and financial aid is available to students who don't have permanent status but who graduated from high school in the state. The department filed a similar complaint in Rhode Island today. And several beaches in the northern part of the state are closed today after a sewage line in Haverhill ruptured over the weekend. City officials estimate 8 million gallons of wastewater a day are flowing into the Merrimack River as a result. The city is using contractors to stop the flow and restore the water quality. For now, beaches in Newbury, Newburyport, Ipswich, and Salisbury remain closed to swimming. 75 degrees in the Boston area. Pretty comfortable this evening. Moonlit skies tonight. A full moon, in fact. Temperatures in the low 60s. Partly sunny, dry tomorrow in the 80s around Boston, closer to 90 inland. Then the extreme heat moves in for Wednesday. Humidity soars. Temperatures approaching the triple digits. Enjoy it now. 75 degrees in Boston at 6:07.
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0: It's All Things Considered from NPR News. I'm Scott Detrow. The conservative Supreme Court took sides against the Republican Party in a ruling today. The case was about mail-in voting. The court upheld a Mississippi law that allows election officials to count mail-in ballots that are postmarked by Election Day but received after Election Day. Here to explain the court's ruling is NPR political correspondent Ashley Lopez. Hey, Ashley.
19: Hey there.
0: Tell us more about the case.
19: Yeah, so this case was centered on a Mississippi law that allows election administrators to count postmarked ballots that arrive up to 5 days after Election Day. The Republican National Committee and the Trump campaign filed a challenge to that law before the 2024 election, arguing that these sorts of grace periods for voters amount to an unlawful extension of elections. They argued that Congress sets an election day and counting votes after that jeopardizes the integrity of American elections.
0: And it seems like the court's majority did not buy that argument?
19: They did not. In a 5-4 ruling where two conservative justices, Amy Coney Barrett and John Roberts, sided with the liberal wing of the court, they said that Mississippi's law isn't violating federal statute. Justice Barrett authored this opinion. She wrote that states have the right to maintain some latitude in how they run their elections, which includes how they run their mail-in ballot programs. And while this might be out of step with President Trump and some GOP officials, this is actually historically a pretty conservative principle. The majority also said in clear language that voting is happening when voters fill out a ballot, mm-hmm. not when ballots are making their way through the mail.
0: I mean, the split from the conservatives of the court is pretty interesting, but I'm curious what the reaction has been from conservatives not sitting in the Supreme Court.
19: Yeah, well, I mean, President Trump was obviously upset, right? He renewed his call to severely restrict mail-in ballots nationwide, even though he often votes by mail himself. He also urged Congress to pass an elections overhaul bill that so far has gone nowhere in the Senate and notably doesn't include anything about ballot receipt deadlines. There is Mississippi's Republican Governor too, Tate Reeves. Even though the court upheld his state's own law, he said he disagreed with the ruling and plans to get rid of the state's grace period. He said this is a COVID-era law that doesn't need to stay in place. I think it's worth noting the Republican-led state legislature could have changed the law years ago, mm-hmm. but this case was part of a larger GOP effort to undermine access to mail-in voting that just didn't pan out in this case.
0: Because of the way that President Trump attacks this, mm-hmm. this gets a lot of attention, but how many voters are we really talking about, big picture, who have their mail ballots arrive after Election Day?
19: You know, so right now, 18 states and territories have a grace period for most voters casting ballots by mail, and it's even more voters when you factor in people overseas, including members of the military. A good example of this is Washington State. In 2024, 250,000 mail-in ballots were counted that were received after Election Day. So, I mean, it's a pretty significant number of people who could have been affected.
0: Interesting. Tell me more about how this would affect people beyond voters, right? Like election officials.
19: Yeah, I mean, this would have been a big change for them. This could have been a lot of chaos, right? Especially in states that have universal mail-in ballot programs. I've seen statements

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1: Wanderlust, adventure, exploring the Western frontier. However you think about it, the road trip is uniquely American, part of our collective DNA.
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5: We're suckers for roadside attractions, for small museums. We saw the world's biggest belt buckle.
1: I'm Amory Sievertson. Today on Point, we're taking a trip of our own through the history of the American road trip and exploring what it says about who we are as a country. Buckle up.
6: Live from NPR News in Washington, I'm Ryland Barton. The Supreme Court rejected President Trump's attacks on state laws that deal with mail-in ballots today. The decision leaves in place laws in more than half the states and Washington, D.C. that permit mailed ballots to be counted after an election as long as they're postmarked by Election Day. NPR's Ashley Lopez has more on the decision.
7: In a 5-4 ruling where two conservative justices, Amy Coney Barrett and John Roberts, sided with the liberal wing of the court, they said that Mississippi's law isn't violating federal statute. Justice Barrett authored this opinion. She wrote that states have the right to maintain some latitude in how they run their elections, which includes how they run their mail-in ballot programs. And while this might be out of step with President Trump and some GOP officials, this is actually historically a pretty conservative principle. The majority also said in clear language that voting is happening when voters fill out a ballot, not when ballots are making their way through the mail.
6: NPR's Ashley Lopez reporting. And the Supreme Court rejected President Trump's push to throw out a jury's $5 million finding that he sexually abused writer E. Jean Carroll at a New York City department store in the mid-1990s and later defamed her. The decision in the civil case comes about 2 years after the court granted Trump broad immunity from criminal prosecution. President Trump says he hasn't decided whether he'll sign a bipartisan housing bill. NPR's Stephen Bisaha reports.
8: Speaking with reporters in the Oval Office, President Trump dismissed the housing bill as unimportant.
9: Big deal. It's a yawn. Some people say it's wonderful. To me, compared to the Save America Act, just about everything is a big yawn.
8: The Save America Act is Trump's election overhaul bill that would mandate strict proof of citizenship requirements. Trump said last week he wants that bill passed first. Republicans and Democrats in Congress overwhelmingly voted in favor of the housing bill last week. The legislation aims to encourage home building across the country to lower costs. Stephen Bisaha, NPR News.
6: The Catholic Archdiocese of San Francisco has agreed to pay a $395 million settlement with clergy sex abuse survivors. NPR's Jason DeRose reports the move comes after almost 3 years after the San Francisco Archdiocese filed for Chapter 11 bankruptcy protection due to the number of abuse claims.
10: The settlement involves more than 500 people who credibly claim either a priest or other church employee sexually abused them. The agreement also involves non-monetary terms, including an abuse survivor selected by a survivor's committee serving on the Archdiocese's independent review panel, victims being released from confidentiality agreements, and the creation of an anonymous reporting form on the Archdiocese's website. The nearly $400 million settlement is the latest result of a California law enacted in 2020 that expanded the statute of limitations for civil lawsuits involving childhood sexual assault. Jason DeRose, NPR News.
6: This is NPR News.
11: This is 90.9 WBUR in Boston. I'm Lisa Mullins. Massachusetts employers with large numbers of Haitian workers with temporary protected status are preparing to have to operate without them. The Supreme Court ruled last week that people with TPS from Haiti and Syria will no longer have the legal right to live and work in this country. Hebrew Senior Life CEO Adam Scott says he expects to have to replace about 40 Haitian TPS holders that he currently employs as nurses, culinary staff, and housekeepers across its campuses.
12: While I'll be able to hire people over time, We're already suffering from burnout post-pandemic in the clinical caring staff. And I worry that whomever we employ won't be with us for 16 years. To lose employees like that is really hard.
11: The workers' last day at Heber Senior Life will be Wednesday. On Beacon Hill, House and Senate leaders say they've reached an agreement in principle on a roughly $63.4 billion state budget for the upcoming fiscal year that starts Wednesday. They said the deal doesn't increase taxes or dip into the state's reserves. It's expected to come up for a vote in both branches Wednesday, the first day of the new fiscal year. The House today also approved a $7.7 billion interim budget, filed by Governor Healey last week to cover expenses before the full budget passes. And public health officials in Newburyport are warning swimmers to stay out of the water on the beaches around Plum Island. That's because a sewage line ruptured in nearby Haverhill over the weekend, sending 8 million gallons of wastewater a day into the Merrimack River. Meanwhile, Newburyport's public health director, Kalechi Obika, says beachgoers in Plum Island should stay out of the water and avoid fishing there, too.
13: Swimming in water contaminated with raw sewage absolutely poses a severe and immediate, potentially to long-term health risks, you know, with just different types of exposures to pathogenic bacteria, viruses, parasites, etc.
11: Obika says drinking water is unaffected. This is WBUR.
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11: A beautiful night, clear skies, temperatures in the mid-60s. Tomorrow, sunny skies, temperatures in the mid-80s, even higher inland. And then the real heat moves in for Wednesday.
15: This is On Point. I'm Amory Sievertson, in for Meghna Chakrabarty. Dee Dee Harold lives near Grand Junction, Colorado. In 1970, she turned 16, and her grandparents took her on her first road trip.
16: I was my grandparents' oldest grandchild, and my grandma never drove. My grandpa loved to drive, and he was the one who taught me to drive. So for my 16th summer road trip with them, which they invented, I guess, we took this amazing trip where we went to New Mexico, visited all of these sites that I had not known were really historic for us. A village called, well, it's a ghost village called Buyaros, where three times great-grandparents are buried.
15: Dee Dee never forgot that trip.
16: That road trip just had such a huge impact on my life. So we decided, my husband and I decided that we would always want to take our grandkids, let them have that experience. And we did road trips with our kids, but we were really looking forward to the grandkids. And so we've been able to take them on road trips. They get to pick where they want to go.
15: Dee Dee and her husband have road tripped with grandkids around Washington, D.C., to the Pacific Northwest, and just last week they got back from a Southwest road trip with their granddaughter, Hazel.
16: Hazel has never lived in Colorado. She doesn't have any of the feelings for geography that are so important to us. She had never heard of Mesa Verde. She did not even know that there was ever such a thing as narrow gauge railroads. She really wanted to see if she could add three more states to her tally of states she had ever been in. So we went down to Four Corners, which is, you know, a monument to really nothing, but it's just where the four states meet. And it's a kitschy, strange, weird thing.
15: Dee Dee says these road trips are about connection, connecting with her grandkids and connecting them to the history and landscapes she considers home.
16: The thing is that we've never made much money. You know, we don't do big expensive vacations with fancy hotels or fancy restaurants, but we can get in the car and go and have all these adventures and see wonderful things.
15: That was Dee Dee Harold, who lives near Grand Junction, Colorado. So the American road trip, it's a rite of passage, some would say, a way to connect with family, a way to see the country, to explore. But is the road trip unique to America? And if so, why? Well, to answer that,
11: You've got to get in, come along for the ride, if you will, as we take a trip through the rich but also complicated history of the Great American Road Trip. Joining me now is Alan Pietrobon. He's a historian and professor of global affairs at Trinity Washington University in Washington, D.C. He's taught a course on the history of the Great American Road Trip, and he joins us now from Papa, West Virginia. Alan, welcome to On Point.
17: Well, thank you for having me. I'm delighted to be here today.
11: So I'm curious to hear your reaction to Dee Dee's story there and the idea of paying forward the road trip experience to future generations.
17: I loved that story. I was smiling the entire time I was listening to it there because I think that is what's so cherished about the American road trip, that you can share it with family members, whether it be, you know, grandparents and grandchildren or parents and kids. It is this whole family experience that, as Dee Dee mentioned, is accessible. Most American families own a car that you can just hop in and go for comparatively little money to see the country.
11: So most of your teaching is about international affairs these days, but this course you taught on the American road trip came out of your love of travel. So what's your own American road trip history?
17: Yeah, it came out of my love of travel and partly most of my day-to-day job is dealing with nuclear weapons policy, so I needed a break from that.

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0: I think for a lot of people, especially who are here right now in this stadium, they're cheering for Iranians and for the Iranian players and all that. But when the anthem comes on, then that represents a different part of Iran, you know?
1: 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That's coming up on The Daily from The New York Times.
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4: Live from NPR News in Washington, I'm Ryland Barton. President Trump says he'll accept the Supreme Court's decision expected tomorrow on birthright citizenship, even if it goes against him. But as NPR's Franco Ordonez reports, Trump says such a decision would be bad for the country.
5: In a major test for the 14th Amendment, the Supreme Court is expected to announce Tuesday whether Trump's restrictions on birthright citizenship can stand. The 14th Amendment has long been interpreted to guarantee citizenship on all those born on U.S. soil. At the White House, Trump struck a somber tone about the pending court decision.
6: Well, I guess I have to accept it's the Supreme Court, so I'll accept. I think it's very bad for our nation. We're the only nation that does it.
5: Actually, according to the